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0: miss out on performing at ASA Clarence Valley this Wednesday night from 6 at Roach's Family Hotel. 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

0: don't miss out on performing at ASA Clarence Valley this Wednesday night from 6 at Roach's Family Hotel. 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

0: miss out on performing at ASA Clarence Valley this Wednesday night from 6 at Roach's Family Hotel. 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

0: Local rugby is back today at the Hay Street Rugby Field, South Grafton, for round 5 of Mid-North Coast Rugby. 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

0: 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It's the grand finale of the season with the Amcars, SSA New Stars Gold Cup, four cylinders, production sedans, RSA Street Stockers and SSA Top Stars. 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There's the Monster Trucks, Demo Derby and massive fireworks. 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

up from the rocks and they cried. And the waters came down and sort of floated them away. And that's why you never seen a unicorn to this very day.

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4: 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How you answer has a lot to do with the environment your parents created in the home, or what we like to call your family aroma. There are 5 healthy aromas that families can create. First is a feeling of affection. When family members truly care for each other, that sense is carried over into the home. Second is an aroma of respect. This is a sense of honour, recognition and worth. That sense is carried over into the home. Second is an aroma of respect. This is a sense of honour, recognition and worth.

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6: Hi, everybody, and welcome to Faith and Fostering. It's Heather with you today, and I would like to welcome Becky. Great to have you, Becky.
7: Thanks.
6: This is a really wonderful story, and I'm going to encourage the listeners to listen all the way through today because I reckon they're going to be pretty surprised by the full story, really, that we're about to uncover today. Becky, just for context, is what in the foster care world we would call a biological parent, a bio parent for short. Becky had a child in foster care, and so we're just going to have a listen to her story and hear a perspective that we would not normally hear, and certainly have not heard of before on this podcast. But her story is one that is just utterly inspiring to me, and I know that it will be to you as well today. So, Becky, how about you tell us what life was like 20 years ago when you first came in contact with the foster care world?
7: Yep, so I was quite young. I'd made a few poor decisions in life that landed me in the prison system. And at that stage I had my boy, Jake, who would have been about 18 months old, and he was taken from me by the department. Because I had to spend a period of time in prison, and when there was no one within my family that could take him on, that's where I was introduced to the foster care world.
6: Wow. So 18 months old and you're a young mum, and I imagine that at that point, you know, just considering that you had to deal with prison yourself, but then also that you had this 18-month-old child that had to go into a stranger's home, What on earth does that feel like?
7: It was heart-wrenching. Even thinking about it now, it still brings back the memories. It was a really horrible period in my life, and obviously a horrible period in Jake's life as well. Mm. And not knowing anything about the foster care system, like as far as I was concerned, the government was taking my baby from me and giving him to strangers to look after, and that didn't sit right with me at all. I wasn't happy about the situation.
6: Yeah. So What were your conversations like with, I assume it was DHS at the time?
7: Yep.
6: What were your conversations like with them when they were talking about this with you?
7: The whole thing was new to me because I'd been brought up in a family environment, like a good family, and I just did not know about foster care. So I guess I learnt as I went along the journey about, yeah, the impact that foster carers have. But at the time I was flying blind and I was behind prison walls, so I was also really powerless and just had to pretty much go with what DHS was telling me was going to happen.
6: Yeah, powerless, I would imagine, would be how it would feel.
7: Yeah.
6: It's really fascinating, actually, just to delve into your story a little bit. And from what I know, we've spoken obviously already, but what I know of that and into that space that we just don't necessarily always consider. And from your perspective, you give us such a different viewpoint, because from the perspective of a carer, you've got this child coming in and you're sort of doing everything you can to do what the system is asking of you. But there's this this other person or other people at the end of this who are experiencing all of this trauma and all of this pain as their children are, well, effectively, as you say, you're powerless to be able to know what was going to happen. Did they give you any options as to choices you could make in regard to which family he would end up with or the kind of family that you wanted him in?
7: Not especially. They asked me, is there anything... they said foster carers are rare, so finding a family, not that you have to get what you're given, so to speak, but if you have any specific requests. And at that point, like the story I shared with you, my only request was I don't mind who Jake goes with as long as it's not a religious family, because that was the level of my ignorance into the kind hearts of foster carers, I suppose.
6: Yep.
7: But yeah, I now look back and laugh, but at that point in time that's wholeheartedly how I felt, because that's all I knew of. That's my limited knowledge of foster carers, was that they were church people, and yeah.
6: And you specifically didn't want a church person?
7: I didn't. I don't know why I made that choice at 22 and with a naive brain, just from my own lifestyle, my life experiences. But now that it, as it happened, I got the phone call at the prison and they said, we've found a family that will take Jake on. They'll take him on and look after him. They're generally a short-term foster care family, but they've looked after him, I think, he might have been with them for a little while, like whether it's for a few days. They found him to be a special boy and they were happy to extend the care time, and the DHS people said to me, but the only thing is that they are a religious family, they are Christians, and they do go to church, and Jake will be going to church. And
6: so you thought, oh well, I've asked for this one thing and they can't even give me that.
7: Yeah, well, effectively.
6: Yeah.
7: But yeah, I say this in jest now and with a smile on my face, because the idiocy of my comments back then as a naive 22-year-old, they turned out to be the best family that Jake had ever been placed with.
6: Yeah, well. So yeah. When they said so he's going with a Christian family and they're going to be taking him to church, what did you think? What made you kind of go, okay, well, I guess I'm going to let this happen?
7: Well, for one, going back to being powerless, I didn't have much choice.
6: Yeah.
7: But it became apparent pretty quickly through into my sentence that he was with the right family, just through their contact with me, the messages that came back to me through the department, how I knew he was being looked after. I think I told you while I was inside, I had photographs sent to me.
6: Yeah.
7: It might have only been five over the period of time, but I just knew that, he was with the right family.
6: Yeah, well. So give us a picture of that. So you're in prison. You're wondering who these people are. You're wondering how they're looking after your son. Are there any things that you can remember? Because, it's probably fresh in your mind, but it's 20 years ago.
7: Yeah.
6: Are there any things that are fresh in your mind from that time that made you either concerned or even turned your expectations around in regard to this family and how they were caring for your son?
7: They were turned around pretty quickly in hindsight. I don't remember, I've tried to block a huge portion of that period of my life because it's not the person who I am today, and I can't relate to a lot of aspects of my personality back then and my behaviours. But I do remember specific things about this foster family, and a big one was Mother's Day. So my I'd been remanded for 6 weeks, and then I was out, and then I was sentenced to 9 months. And Mother's Day fell soon after I had been sentenced, and that was a heartbreaking thing, being away from my boy on Mother's Day.
6: Absolutely.
7: And then when I got the call to say the foster mum was bringing Jake in to see me on Mother's Day, and it was a fair hike from their house. It was, I'd say it's probably a 2-hour drive on a Sunday. So when this foster mum could have been spending the day at home with her family and her children, instead she gave up her Mother's Day and she brought Jake 2 hours drive to the prison to see me with her two children as well. And yeah, things like that. That's not expected of a foster mum.
6: No.
7: That's just going, yeah, above and beyond. And I think then and there I knew she was a pretty special person.
6: Yeah. Yeah, absolutely. And I know that part of this today is you wanting to honour Karen and Ian, this foster family that was in Jake's life.
7: Yeah.
6: And the way that they cared for him during that time.
7: Yeah.
6: So you've had this Mother's Day experience shortly after you've started your prison sentence, by the sound of the timing.
7: Yeah.
6: And then you're getting these letters and you're getting, I assume, pictures that he's drawing and things like that. You're getting photos of him.
7: Yeah.
6: What's that like when you can't, when you don't have access to him at all? Like, when you're picking up those photos, are you studying them? What's happening?
7: I looked at every detail of those photos for the entirety of my sentence, and just I picked out pictures. Like there was one of Ian with Jake around the fireplace, which I remember distinctly because I was analysing it. It just had the back of him, and I was analysing him. Did he look like a decent person? Because I'd never met who he was, and I remember thinking, oh yeah, they've got a greater protective guard around their fireplace. They, you know, they must be caring people. They've you know, taking safety first, that side of things. They had a little plastic tricycle for him on their deck. They sent me a picture of him on the plastic trike, which wasn't one that I provided for him. So I knew that, you know, they were giving him toys. I looked at the clothes that he was wearing, and they were clothes that were clean and that fit him. And I hadn't provided them either. So I knew that he was being, you know, he looked happy. He had big curly hair in the photos, and they didn't cut his hair either because they knew that, you know, he looked good. I think she even asked me permission, is it okay if I get Jake a haircut, things like that. She could have taken him off and got him a haircut. Mm. But there were so many just respectful behaviours throughout the whole time, and regular contact. And even when she couldn't contact me directly, she'd pass messages through the DHS system. Like, it was very apparent that Jake was being really well cared for.
6: Yeah. And so as his mum, I imagine that it would feel like for you that because they were going so far above and beyond what you would expect in that situation, especially given where you were.
7: Yeah.
6: I would imagine that for you, you felt like you were being honoured as his mother.
7: Yeah, that's a nice way of putting it.
6: Yeah.
7: Yeah.
6: There wasn't a sense of them trying to take him from you. There was a sense of them trying to restore him to you. Would that be fair?
7: Absolutely.
6: Yeah.
7: Yeah.
6: Which,
7: and even advocating for me to the department at times as well, without even knowing me. Like, yeah, they absolutely advocated for me.
6: Yeah. And I think that's one of the things that for me stands out so strongly about this story. You know, to be in a position where as a bio parent you can look back on that time and say, I love foster carers, you know, I think that's extraordinary, to be able to delve into that situation. So tell me then, what happened? You served 9 months.
7: Yep.
6: Then what happens?
7: So I was released in the December, and Jake was turning 3 in the March, and my goal was to have, because obviously you've just come out of a prison term, you can't be reunited full-time with your child straight away. It has to be a process to prove that you're a fit parent. So my goal was to be reunited with Jake in my full-time care by his 3rd birthday. And at the time, I think that potentially that was not unachievable, but it wasn't expected to be as soon as that. Like, 3 months is pretty quick to be reunited, and Karen and Ian did everything they could to work with me to make sure that goal happened.
6: Yeah, wow. So what kind of things did they do?
7: Not just advocating again for me to the department. They'd, you know, report on the visits with me, but just talking to me as a person and telling me different things that I could be doing with Jake, and if there was a behavioural thing or a toilet training, anything to do with his diet, like giving me advice that the department wouldn't have even known about, the conversations that we had, just genuine tips from one mother or one set of parents to me to let me know, because I'd never had a child before, let me know how to best care for my child to get him home, and even to show the department that I was a fit parent to have him home, and just encourage. So instead of having one night a week, then two nights a week, then three nights a week, like step it up pretty quickly to three nights a week and five nights a week. And so when it became to be seven nights a week, it wasn't so much of a shock to the system.
6: Yeah. And so they walked side by side with you, teaching you how to be a mum.
7: Yeah.
6: And after a gap like that, having the people who were actually caring for him in your world just makes that transition so much easier. Yeah, it's fascinating, because it's like the it is the mentality of this particular foster family, because we know them well. And this is not one situation or one story like this. This is now multiple times that they have really come alongside the bio parents and said, "Let us show you how to do this with our knowledge and with grace. No judgment, but let's just walk next to you." And teach you how to do this if you haven't been able to necessarily do it the way that you'd hoped yet, with an effort to see this reconciliation and this restoration happen.
7: Yeah.
6: So how, what age was Jake when he came back?
7: I think it was a week before his third birthday he came home.
6: Wow.
7: Yeah, which was the goal, and yeah, it was achieved.
6: Yeah, that's so awesome. And so he'd been in care for 18 months?
7: Yep.
6: Yeah. And then what happened? You guys, you went, great, my son's home, and see you later, Karen and Ian. I'm never going to speak to you again. Is that how it happened?
7: Not quite. Didn't quite happen like that, no. So that's where Cassie said, Jake's become a big part of our life over the past 18 months, as have you, and if you want to go on and live your life and forget about this experience and move on, we totally respect that and wish you well. Or if you'd like some help going forward and to keep in contact for your sake and for Jake's, that's an option to you as well. It doesn't require a department interference. It'll be, you know, an unspoken agreement between... an agreement between me and the Dobbies that we'd stay in touch, and that was the path that happened.
6: Yeah.
7: Yes.
6: And so how did that happen? They just started to offer to take him for weekends, or?
7: Yeah, my memory's a little bit vague, but how I remember it is that they suggested that, and for Jake's sake as well, because this had been Jake's family for the last 18 months.
6: 100%.
7: So half of his life. So he'd spent half of his life with me, then half of his life with the Dobbies. And so for Jake's sake as well, I think that was the main reason I made the decision. But when, yeah, Kaz and Ian said, if you want us to still have him every second weekend, I was still young, so then I could go off and hang out with, you know, mates, or just have some me time, and even just do my catch up on washing or anything, just some time out, respite every second weekend, Jake could still go there. And so that's what we continued, a private agreement. I don't know whether it was a private agreement or not, but I think it was. And yeah, that's what happened for many years afterwards.
6: Yeah.
7: I can't even remember how long. I can't remember when it stopped.
6: Well, and that, I mean, because you kind of assimilated then into friendship.
7: Yeah.
6: But yeah, it's fascinating too, because, I mean, any single mum would go, can I have somebody help me out once every fortnight?
7: Yeah.
6: But to be in that situation where they saw it as this part of the restoration process to actually give you that freedom, especially after you'd worked so hard, because let's be honest, you worked hard to make sure that you got him back, and that's obviously what you had been thinking about and focused on for that whole time that you were in prison, how you would turn your life around.
7: Yeah.
6: So here's a big question for you. How would it have been making those decisions to turn your life around had you not had the support of your foster family?
7: It would have been ridiculously hard. Yeah. It would have been a different outcome for sure. I don't know what that outcome would have been, but I think the same end goal would have happened. It may have taken longer. I was very, very angry at the department for throughout the whole period, and for some years afterwards, I felt even... So the Dobbies advocated for me to the department. There was no one at the department advocating for the parents. It was all about the child. Mm. And they helped me to just work the system to, yeah, how it's supposed to be worked to, yeah, achieve that result. If I didn't have anyone that knew the system, I would have just been fighting against it and probably just gotten in more trouble or, you know, yeah, rubbed people up the wrong way and not presented as a, you know, respectable parent. I don't know what would have happened.
6: Yeah.
7: But I know I was, you know, young and naive back then. So, yeah, I needed them incredibly.
6: 100%, but I think that most biological parents in this situation do, right? Because, you know, once you've been in the system for a while, you understand how it works and you understand what the hoops are that you have to jump through, and you might, a bio parent in this situation might find themselves in the situation of knowing what they want or what the end goal that they're going for, but how to get there and how to prove yourself is something entirely different. So having somebody who will walk beside you and advocate for you for that restoration to happen has got to be just totally game-changing.
7: Yeah.
6: Yeah. Yeah, it's really fascinating because we know Karen and Ian well, and we met Jake, it was a number of years ago now, but I distinctly remember one particular day when we were at their house and Jake let himself in the front door, which I do now too, yes. But he let himself in the front door and he walked in, said, "Hi, any cares?" and then walked up to the fridge and opened it up and took something out. And I can remember thinking, wow, this kid, he was a teenager at that time.
7: Yeah.
6: And I thought, this kid is at home. He's at home in this house. And it had been a decade or more.
7: Yes.
6: Since he'd actually been in care, but he still just sees himself as part of the family and still does now. And yeah, now he's a young adult, yeah?
7: Yeah.
6: And is firing on all cylinders. He's got himself a job and he's doing well. And yet still sees himself as a part of that family. So tell me what it's been like for you then through that process, because your life, as you said before, dramatically changed. So yeah, what's it like now? I guess give us an idea of your life now, but also what that relationship is like for you now.
7: My relationship with the Dobbies is amazing. So I think they didn't just take Jake on as their foster child, they adopted me as their foster daughter, I suppose. And then I've gone on to have another son, and he's as equally important to them and their family. So they've taken me on wholeheartedly. There came a point, I think it was when Jake was about 10 or 11, and he just called Kazzy and Ian foster mum and foster dad. And Karen thought that maybe going forward that might be detrimental to different, like, school relationships with people gossiping, because it wasn't a part of our life anymore. We had moved on. But if Jake kept referring to foster mum and foster dad, people would ask questions, why do you have a foster mum? Why do you have a foster dad? So Kazzy suggested, in a open forum conversation with Jake, how about going forward, it's Uncle Ian and Auntie Kaz, which just, yeah, he adapted to so naturally, and that's what they are. Like, they're not blood relatives, but they're wholeheartedly our family.
6: Yeah.
7: And yeah, so we've just had heaps of adventures over the years, I suppose. There's been times where the Kazzy knew that I was doing fine, and you know, we might not have spoken for a few months, and then if I was in trouble or struggling, I'd pick up the phone and get some advice. The teenage years with Jake were hard, but that's just because he's so ridiculously intelligent, and the school system just didn't know how to challenge him like he needed to be. He's doing so well now, and yeah, we still see each other all the time. So Karen's daughters have grown up and become my very dear friends. So I think, yeah, not just Jake's got a new family from this experience, but yeah, I have too. And even my sisters and my family, they love the Dobbies. They don't see them as much as I do, but we all think they're a blessing.
6: Yeah.
7: Yeah.
6: And they absolutely are. And, you know, what stood out to me was, I can't even remember, it's probably 2 or 3 years ago now, and I think it was one of Karen's birthdays, and she'd just invited a handful of people, and we were invited, and you were invited, and I'm going, this is such a wonderful story of redemption, that change and that turnaround, and just the fact that they haven't done something for you, but they've invited you in, and that's just such a powerful thing. Yep. To see somebody's life change. I mean, we hear all the time in the foster care world, and especially, you know, when foster carers are going through training and all of that kind of thing, we always hear the goal of foster care is restoration. But the reality is that it doesn't happen that often. It doesn't happen as much as it should. And there are so often really challenging situations with foster carers and biological parents, and the communication breakdown and the expectations or the animosities that happen either direction, really. And so to come across stories like yours and two others that I know of, actually, that have come through the same house, where there's been such a giving and generous attitude that says, we're going to do everything that we possibly can to make this work so that you get your family.
7: Yeah.
6: And we don't take that from you. It's extraordinary, and I find it so inspirational and so challenging, and I know that a lot of the people who'll be listening today will. It's extraordinary, and I find it so inspirational and so challenging, and I know that a lot of the people who'll be listening today will find it.

0: And your son's been handed over to people, they're complete strangers. If you could give advice to foster carers from that perspective, what are some of the things, some of the concrete things that you would suggest that would help with that communication and relationship building with bio parents?
1: Yeah, I guess just reaching out and not giving up. And maybe if how do you say it, like resentment is felt in return from the parent to the foster parent, just knowing it's not personal. It's like a reflection probably of the parent's frustration at the system and what's happening and that their feeling of powerlessness and lack of understanding, because this generally doesn't happen to people regularly throughout life, that you can get used to the situation. That they're generally one-off occurrences that you haven't been through before, so you don't know how to deal with, like, as a parent.
0: Yeah.
1: So just maybe just empower the parent with knowledge of, how they can improve and get themselves out of this situation.
0: Yeah. Yeah, absolutely. I think as well those, in the way that you've told the story and the things that you've shared with me, it's the actions of the family that go above and beyond, right? It's not just the words.
1: Yeah.
0: Because if they'd come alongside you and said, oh, we want to work toward restoration, but at the same time not done anything to prove it.
1: Yeah.
0: Then you're less inclined to believe it, right? It's those stories that you tell about Karen turning up on Mother's Day that spoke volumes, and receiving the photos and receiving the pictures and the drawings and stuff that spoke volumes. It was the actions proving what they were trying to do that spoke more probably than their words, is what I'm guessing.
1: 100%.
0: Yeah, that's awesome.
1: Yeah,
0: so good.
1: And the other thing to note, I think, now is it used to be for a few years there, it was almost like the different positions, the bio parent who I was, the foster mum, the foster child, the foster sisters, who Karen's daughters were. And now, like, we sit around the dinner table over at the Dobbies and have some dinner and play cards, and that all that relationship's gone. Like, we're all equals. Like, yeah. Jake's an equal to Karen, who's an equal to me, who's an equal to her daughters, and that's how far it's come, that we're just all equals and friends now.
0: Yeah.
1: Yeah.
0: Which is really quite extraordinary.
1: Yeah.
0: So what is it like to imagine, initially you're going, I don't want a religious family. You find out that you've got these crazy Christians in your world and they're going to take your boy. What's it like now to imagine what that might have been like had they listened to your advice or your request?
1: I don't want to.
0: You don't want to think about it.
1: The irony of how judgmental I was back then about something, a topic that I was so ignorant on. There was a reason, I think, Kazi and Ian were sent to look after Jake.
0: Yeah. What does life look like now for you?
1: It's pretty good. Yeah. Life is very busy. So I work full-time, look after my boys, although Jake's grown up and looks after himself now, but he still comes for dinner with his mum and he takes good care of his mum. I'm heavily involved in the local community. Yeah, that keeps me out of trouble.
0: Yeah. Well, I just love it. I love your story. Thank you so much for coming and sharing it with us.
1: Thank you very much.
0: And I know that people will just be really inspired by it, so... We appreciate you opening up and being vulnerable and telling us stuff that hasn't necessarily been in the public space for quite
1: something
0: a period
1: I've
0: of time.
1: I've kept to myself for 20 years now, so
0: yeah.
1: and not really spoken much of. So, yeah, it's been nice to put it out there.
0: That's great. And just so much courage in that vulnerability, especially, as you say, because your life has turned around and that's not who you are anymore. So to be able to share that, I think, is bold and courageous, but also I think speaks in and of itself of what you yourself have achieved and how hard you've worked, which I think is all credit to you.
1: Yep.
0: So I just want to thank you heaps for being with us.
1: Thank you, Heather.
0: And for everyone who's listening, thanks for listening today and being with us. And let's remember, before we meet again, every child deserves a family.
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8: Hi, everybody, and welcome to Faith and Fostering. It's Heather with you today, and I would like to welcome Becky. Great to have you, Becky.
9: Thanks.
8: This is a really wonderful story, and I'm going to encourage the listeners to listen all the way through today because I reckon they're going to be pretty surprised by the full story, really, that we're about to uncover today. Becky, just for context, is what in the foster care world we would call a biological parent, a bio parent for short. Becky had a child in foster care, and so we're just going to have a listen to her story and hear a perspective that we would not normally hear and certainly have not heard of before on this podcast. But her story is one that is just utterly inspiring to me, and I know that it will be to you as well today. So, Becky, how about you tell us what life was like 20 years ago when you first came in contact with the foster care world?
9: Yep, so I was quite young. I'd made a few poor decisions in life that landed me in the prison system, and at that stage I had my boy, Jake, who would have been about 18 months old, and he was taken from me by the department. Because I had to spend a period of time in prison, and when there was no one within my family that could take him on, that's where I was introduced to the foster care world.
8: Wow. So 18 months old, and you're a young mum, and I imagine that at that point, you know, just considering that you had to deal with prison yourself, but then also that you had this 18-month-old child that had to go into a stranger's home, yeah. What on earth does that feel like?
9: It was heart-wrenching. Even thinking about it now, it still brings back the memories. It was, yeah, it was a really horrible period in my life, and obviously a horrible period in Jake's life as well. Mm. And not knowing anything about the foster care system, like as far as I was concerned, the government was taking my baby from me and giving him to strangers to look after, and that didn't sit right with me at all. I wasn't happy about the situation.
8: Yeah. So What were your conversations like with, I assume it was DHS at the time?
9: Yeah.
8: What were your conversations like with them when they were talking about this with you?
9: The whole thing was new to me because I'd been brought up in a family environment, like a good family, and I just did not know about foster care. So I guess I learnt as I went along the journey about, yeah, the impact that foster carers have. But at the time I was flying blind and I was behind prison walls, so I was also really powerless and just had to pretty much go with what DHS was telling me was going to happen.
8: Yeah, powerless, I would imagine, would be how it would feel.
9: Yeah.
8: It's really fascinating, actually, just to delve into your story a little bit. And from what I know, we've spoken obviously already, but what I know of that and into that space that we just don't necessarily always consider. And from your perspective, you give us such a different viewpoint, because from the perspective of a carer, you've got this child coming in and you're sort of doing everything you can to do what the system is asking of you. But there's this this other person or other people at the end of this who are experiencing all of this trauma and all of this pain as their children are, well, effectively, as you say, you're powerless to be able to know what was going to happen. Did they give you any options as to choices you could make in regard to which family he would end up with or the kind of family that you wanted him in?
9: Not especially. They asked me, is there anything... they said foster carers are rare, so finding a family, not that you have to get what you're given, so to speak, but if you have any specific requests. And at that point, like the story I shared with you, my only request was I don't mind who Jake goes with as long as it's not a religious family, because that was the level of my ignorance into the kind hearts of foster carers, I suppose.
8: Yep.
9: But yeah, I now look back and laugh, but at that point in time that's wholeheartedly how I felt, because that's all I knew of. That's my limited knowledge of foster carers, was that they were church people. And yeah,
8: and you specifically didn't want a church person?
9: I didn't. I don't know why I made that choice at 22 and with a naive brain, just from my own lifestyle, my life experiences. But yeah, now that it, as it happened, I got the phone call at the prison and they said, we've found a family that will take Jake on. They'll take him on and look after him. They're generally a short-term foster care family, but they've looked after him, I think, he might have been with them for a little while, like whether it's for a few days. They found him to be a special boy and they were happy to, yeah, extend the care time. And the DHS people said to me, but the only thing is that they are a religious family. They are Christians and they do go to church, and Jake will be going to church. And
8: so you thought, oh well, I've asked for this one thing and they can't even give me that.
9: Yeah, well, effectively.
8: Yeah.
9: But yeah, I say this in jest now and with a smile on my face, because yeah, the idiocy of my comments back then as a naive 22-year-old, they turned out to be the best family that Jake could ever been placed with.
8: Yeah, well. So yeah. When they said so he's going with a Christian family and they're going to be taking him to church, what did you think? What made you kind of go, okay, well, I guess I'm going to let this happen?
9: Well, for one, going back to being powerless, I didn't have much choice.
8: Yeah.
9: But it became apparent pretty quickly through into my sentence that he was with the right family, just through their contact with me, the messages that came back to me through the department, how I knew he was being looked after. I think I told you while I was inside I had photographs sent to me.
8: Yep.
9: It might have only been five over the period of time, but I just knew that, yeah, he was with the right family.
8: Yeah, well. So give us a picture of that. So you're in prison, you're wondering who these people are, you're wondering how they're looking after your son. Are there any things that you can remember? Because, it's probably fresh in your mind, but it's 20 years ago.
9: Yeah.
8: Are there any things that are fresh in your mind from that time that made you either concerned or even turned your expectations around in regard to this family and how they were caring for your son?
9: They were turned around pretty quickly in hindsight. I don't remember, I've tried to block a huge portion of that period of my life because it's not the person who I am today, and I can't relate to a lot of aspects of my personality back then and my behaviours. But I do remember specific things about this foster family, and a big one was Mother's Day. So my I'd been remanded for 6 weeks, and then I was out, and then I was sentenced to 9 months. And Mother's Day fell soon after I had been sentenced, and that was a heartbreaking thing, being away from my boy on Mother's Day.
8: Absolutely.
9: And then when I got the call to say the foster mum was bringing Jake in to see me on Mother's Day, and it was a fair hike from their house. It was, I'd say it's probably a 2-hour drive on a Sunday. So when this foster mum could have been spending the day at home with her family and her children, instead she gave up her Mother's Day and she brought Jake 2 hours drive to the prison to see me with her two children as well. And yeah, things like that. That's not expected of a foster mum.
8: No.
9: That's just going, yeah, above and beyond. And I think then and there I knew she was a pretty special person.
8: Yeah. Yeah, absolutely. And I know that part of this today is you wanting to honour Karen and Ian, this foster family that was in Jake's life.
9: Yeah.
8: And the way that they cared for him during that time.
9: Yeah.
8: So so you've had this Mother's Day experience shortly after you've started your prison sentence, by the sound of the timing.
9: Yeah.
8: And then you're getting these letters and you're getting, I assume, pictures that he's drawing and things like that. You're getting photos of him.
9: Yeah.
8: What's that like when you can't, when you don't have access to him at all? Like, when you're picking up those photos, are you studying them? What's happening?
9: I looked at every detail of those photos for the entirety of my sentence, and just I picked out pictures. Like there was one of Ian with Jake around the fireplace, which I remember distinctly because I was analysing it. It just had the back of him, and I was analysing him. Did he look like a decent person? Because I'd never met who he was, and I remember thinking, oh yeah, they've got a greater protective guard around their fireplace. They, you know, they must be caring people. They've you know, taking safety first, that side of things. They had a little plastic tricycle for him on their deck. They sent me a picture of him on the plastic trike, which wasn't one that I provided for him, so I knew that, you know, they were giving him toys. I looked at the clothes that he was wearing, and they were clothes that were clean and that fit him, and I hadn't provided them either, so I knew that he was being, you know, he looked happy. He had big curly hair in the photos, and they didn't cut his hair either because they knew that, you know, he looked good. I think she even asked me permission, is it okay if I get Jake a haircut, things like that. She could have taken him off and got him a haircut. Mm. But there were so many just respectful behaviours throughout the whole time, and regular contact. And even when she couldn't contact me directly, she'd pass messages through the DHS system. Like, it was very apparent that Jake was being really well cared for.
8: Yeah. And so as his mum, I imagine that it would feel like for you that because they were going so far above and beyond what you would expect in that situation, especially given where you were.
9: Yeah.
8: I would imagine that for you, you felt like you were being honoured as his mother.
9: Yeah, that's a nice way of putting it.
8: Yeah.
9: Yeah.
8: There wasn't a sense of them trying to take him from you. There was a sense of them trying to restore him to you. Would that be fair?
9: Absolutely.
8: Yeah.
9: Yeah.
8: Which,
9: and even advocating for me to the department at times as well, without even knowing me. Like, yeah, they absolutely advocated for me.
8: Yeah. And I think that's one of the things that for me stands out so strongly about this story. You know, to be in a position where as a bio parent you can look back on that time and say, I love foster carers, you know, I think that's extraordinary, to be able to delve into that situation. So tell me then, what happened? You served 9 months.
9: Yep.
8: Then what happens?
9: So I was released in the December, and Jake was turning 3 in the March, and my goal was to have, because obviously you've just come out of a prison term, you can't be reunited full time with your child straight away. It has to be a process to prove that you're a fit parent. So my goal was to be reunited with Jake in my full time care by his 3rd birthday. And at the time, I think that potentially that was not unachievable, but it wasn't expected to be as soon as that. Like, 3 months is pretty quick to be reunited. And Karen and Ian did everything they could to work with me to make sure that goal happened.
8: Yeah, wow. So what kind of things did they do?
9: Not just advocating again for me to the department. They'd, you know, report on, obviously have to report on the visits with me, but just talking to me as a person and telling me different things that I could be doing with Jake, and if there was a behavioural thing or a toilet training, anything to do with his diet, like giving me advice that the department wouldn't have even known about, the conversations that we had, just genuine tips from one mother or one set of parents to me to let me know, because I'd never had a child before, let me know how to best care for my child to get him home, and even to show the department that I was a fit parent to have him home, and just encourage. So instead of having one night a week, then 2 nights a week, then 3 nights a week, like step it up pretty quickly to 3 nights a week and 5 nights a week. And so when it became to be 7 nights a week, it wasn't so much of a shock to the system.
8: Yeah. And so they walked side by side with you, teaching you how to be a mum.
9: Yeah.
8: And after a gap like that, having the people who were actually caring for him in your world just makes that transition so much easier.
9: Yeah,
8: it's fascinating, because it's like the it is the mentality of this particular foster family, because we know them well. And this is not one situation or one story like this. This is now multiple times that they have really come alongside the bio parents and said, let us show you how to do this with our knowledge and with grace. No judgment, but let's just walk next to you and teach you how to do this if you haven't been able to necessarily do it the way that you'd hoped yet, with an effort to see this reconciliation and this restoration happen.
9: Yeah.
8: So how, what age was Jake when he came back?
9: I think it was a week before his third birthday he came home.
8: Wow.
9: Yeah, which was the goal, and yeah, it was achieved.
8: Yeah, that's so awesome. And so he'd been in care for 18 months?
9: Yep.
8: Yeah. And then what happened? You guys, you went, great, my son's home, and see you later, Karen and Ian. I'm never going to speak to you again. Is that how it happened?
9: Not quite. Didn't quite happen like that, no. So that's where Cassie said, Jake's become a big part of our life over the past 18 months, as have you, and if you want to go on and live your life and forget about this experience and move on, we totally respect that and wish you well. Or if you'd like some help going forward and to keep in contact for your sake and for Jake's, that's an option to you as well. It doesn't require a department interference. It'll be, you know, an unspoken agreement between... an agreement between me and the Dobbies that we'd stay in touch, and that was the path that happened.
8: Yeah.
9: Yes.
8: And so how did that happen? They just started to offer to take him for weekends, or...?
9: Yeah, my memory's a little bit vague, but how I remember it is that they suggested that... And for Jake's sake as well, because this had been Jake's family for the last 18 months.
8: 100%.
9: So half of his life. So he'd spent half of his life with me, then half of his life with the Dobbies. And so for Jake's sake as well, I think that was the main reason I made the decision. But when, Kaz and Ian said, if you want us to still have him every second weekend, I was still young, so then I could go off and hang out with, you know, mates, or just have some me time, and even just do my catch up on washing or anything, just some time out, respite every second weekend, Jake could still go there. And so that's what we continued, a private agreement. I don't know whether it's a private agreement or not, but I think it was. And that's what happened for many years afterwards.
8: Yeah.
9: I can't even remember how long. I can't remember when it stopped.
8: Well, and that, I mean, because you kind of assimilated then into friendship.
9: Yeah.
8: But, yeah, it's fascinating too, because, I mean, any single mum would go, can I have somebody help me out once every fortnight?
9: Yeah.
8: But to be in that situation where they saw it as this part of the restoration process to actually give you that freedom, especially after you'd worked so hard, because let's be honest, you worked hard to make sure that you got him back, and that's obviously what you had been thinking about and focused on for that whole time that you were in prison, how you would turn your life around.
9: Yeah.
8: So here's a big question for you. How would it have been making those decisions to turn your life around had you not had the support of your foster family?
9: It would have been ridiculously hard. Yeah. It would have been a different outcome for sure. I don't know what that outcome would have been, but I think the same end goal would have happened. It may have taken longer. I was very, very angry at the department for throughout the whole period, and for some years afterwards. I felt even... So the Dobbies advocated for me to the department. There was no one at the department advocating for the parents. It was all about the child. And they helped me to just work the system to, yeah, how it's supposed to be worked to, yeah, achieve that result. If I didn't have anyone that knew the system, I would have just been fighting against it and probably just gotten in more trouble or, you know, yeah, rubbed people up the wrong way and not presented as a, you know, respectable parent. I don't know what would have happened.
8: Yeah.
9: But I know I was, you know, young and naive back then, so yeah, I needed them incredibly.
8: 100%, but I think that most biological parents in this situation do, right? Because, you know, once you've been in the system for a while, you understand how it works and you understand what the hoops are that you have to jump through, and you might, a bio parent in this situation might find themselves in the situation of knowing what they want or what the end goal that they're going for, but how to get there and how to prove yourself is something entirely different. So having somebody who will walk beside you and advocate for you for that restoration to happen has got to be just totally game-changing.
9: Yeah.
8: Yeah. Yeah, it's really fascinating because we know Karen and Ian well, and we met Jake, it was a number of years ago now, but I distinctly remember one particular day when we were at their house, and Jake let himself in the front door, which I do now too. Yes. But he let himself in the front door and he walked in, said, "Hi, any cares?" and then walked up to the fridge and opened it up and took something out. And I can remember thinking, wow, this kid, he was a teenager at that time.
9: Yeah.
8: And I thought, this kid is at home. He's at home in this house. And it had been a decade or more.
9: Yes.
8: Since he'd actually been in care, but he still just sees himself as part of the family and still does now. And yeah, now he's a young adult, yeah?
9: Yeah.
8: And is firing on all cylinders. He's got himself a job and he's doing well. And yet still sees himself as a part of that family. So tell me what it's been like for you then through that process, because your life, as you said before, dramatically changed. So yeah, what's it like now? I guess give us an idea of your life now, but also what that relationship is like for you now.
9: My relationship with the Dobbies is amazing. So I think they didn't just take Jake on as their foster child, they adopted me as their foster daughter, I suppose. And then I've gone on to have another son, and he's as equally important to them and their family. So they've taken me on wholeheartedly. There came a point, I think it was when Jake was about 10 or 11, and he just called Cassie and Ian foster mum and foster dad. And Karen thought that maybe going forward that might be detrimental to different, like, school relationships with people gossiping, because it wasn't a part of our life anymore. We had moved on. But if Jake kept referring to foster mum and foster dad, people would ask questions, why do you have a foster mum? Why do you have a foster dad? So Cassie suggested in an open forum conversation with Jake, how about going forward, it's Uncle Ian and Auntie Cas, which just, yeah, he adapted to so naturally, and that's what they are. Like, they're not blood relatives, but they're wholeheartedly our family.
8: Yeah.
9: And yeah, so we've just had heaps of adventures over the years, I suppose. There's been times where the Cassie knew that I was doing fine, and you know, we might not have spoken for a few months, and then if I was in trouble or struggling, I'd pick up the phone and get some advice. The teenage years with Jake were hard, but that's just because he's so ridiculously intelligent, and the school system just didn't know how to challenge him like he needed to be. He's doing so well now, and yeah, we still see each other all the time. So Karen's daughters have grown up and become my very dear friends. So I think, yeah, not just Jake's got a new family from this experience, but yeah, I have too. And even my sisters and my family, they love the Dobbies. They don't see them as much as I do, but we all think they're a blessing.
8: Yeah.
9: Yeah.
8: And they absolutely are. And, you know, what stood out to me was, I can't even remember, it's probably 2 or 3 years ago now, and I think it was one of Karen's birthdays, and she'd just invited a handful of people, and we were invited, and you were invited, and I'm going, this is such a wonderful story of redemption, that change and that turnaround, and just the fact that they haven't done something for you, but they've invited you in, and that's just such a powerful thing. Yep. To see somebody's life change. I mean, we hear all the time in the foster care world, and especially, you know, when foster carers are going through training and all of that kind of thing, we always hear the goal of foster care is restoration. But the reality is that it doesn't happen that often. It doesn't happen as much as it should. And there are so often really challenging situations with foster carers and biological parents, and the communication breakdown and the expectations or the animosities that happen either direction, really. And so to come across stories like yours and two others that I know of, actually, that have come through the same house, where there's been such a giving and generous attitude that says, we're going to do everything that we possibly can to make this work so that you get your family,
9: yeah,
8: and we don't take that from you. It's extraordinary, and I find it so inspirational and so challenging, and I know that a lot of the people who'll be listening today will find it challenging and inspirational as well.
9: Yeah.
8: So I guess, looking back, if you could give advice, any advice that you could, to foster carers, from the perspective of a bio parent who is feeling in that situation powerless. As you say, you know, you'd made decisions in your life, they'd taken you to a place that you wouldn't have chosen for yourself, but, you know, that's where you found yourself. You're in a powerless situation in prison, and your son's been handed over to people, they're complete strangers. If you could give advice to foster carers from that perspective, what are some of the concrete things that you would suggest that would help with that communication and relationship building with bio parents?
9: Yeah, I guess just reaching out and not giving up, and maybe if resentment is felt in return from the parent to the foster parent, just knowing it's not personal. It's like a reflection probably of the parent's frustration at the system and what's happening, and that their feeling of powerlessness and lack of understanding, because this generally doesn't happen to people regularly throughout life, that you can get used to the situation. But they're generally one-off occurrences that you haven't been through before, so you don't know how to deal with, like, as a parent.
8: Yeah.
9: So just empower the parent with knowledge of, yeah, how they can improve and get themselves out of this situation.
8: Yeah. Yeah, absolutely. I think as well, those, you know, in the way that you've told the story and the things that you've shared with me, it's the actions of the family, yeah, that go above and beyond, right? It's not just the words.
9: Yeah.
8: Because if they'd come alongside you and said, oh, we want to work toward restoration, but at the same time not done anything to prove it.
9: Yeah.
8: Then you're less inclined to believe it, right? It's those stories that you tell about Karen turning up on Mother's Day that spoke volumes, and receiving the photos and receiving the pictures and the drawings and stuff, that spoke volumes. It was the actions proving what they were trying to do that, yep, spoke more probably than their words, is what I'm guessing.
9: 100%.
8: Yeah, yeah, that's awesome.
9: Yeah.
8: So good.
9: And the other thing to note, I think, now is it used to be for a few years there, it was almost like the different positions, the the by a parent who I was, the foster mum, the foster child, the foster sisters, who Karen's daughters were. And now, like, we sit around the dinner table over at the Dobbies and have some dinner and play cards, and all that relationship's gone. Like, we're all equals. Like, yeah. Jake's an equal to Karen, who's an equal to me, who's an equal to her daughters. And that's how far it's come, that we're just all equals and friends now.
8: Yeah. Yeah. Which is really quite extraordinary.
9: Yeah.
8: So what is it like to imagine, you know, initially you're going, I don't want a religious family. You find out that you've got these crazy Christians in your world and they're going to take your boy. What's it like now to imagine what that might have been like had they listened to your advice or your request?
9: I don't want to.
8: You don't want to think about it.
9: The irony of how judgmental I was back then about something, a topic that I was so ignorant on. There was a reason, I think, Kazi and Ian were sent to look after Jake.
8: Yeah. What does life look like now for you?
9: It's pretty good. Yeah. Life is very busy. So I work full-time, look after my boys, although Jake's grown up and looks after himself now, but he still comes for dinner with his mum and he takes good care of his mum. I'm heavily involved in the local community. Yeah, that keeps me out of trouble.
8: Yeah. Well, I just love it. I love your story. Thank you so much for coming and sharing it with us.
9: Thank you very much.
8: And I know that people will just be really inspired by it, so... We appreciate you opening up and being vulnerable and telling us stuff that hasn't necessarily been in the public space for quite
9: a
8: period of time.
9: Something I've kept to myself for 20 years now, so
8: yeah.
9: and not really spoken much of. So, yeah, it's been nice to put it out there.
8: It's great. And just so much courage in that vulnerability, especially, as you say, because your life has turned around and that's not who you are anymore. So to be able to share that, I think, is bold and courageous, but also I think speaks in and of itself of what you yourself have achieved and how hard you've worked, which I think is all credit to you.
9: Yeah.
8: So I just want to thank you heaps for being with us.
9: Thank you, Heather.
8: And for everyone who's listening, thanks for listening today and being with us. And let's remember, before we meet again, every child deserves a family.
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22: G'day, g'day, it's Hank with a brand new episode of Aussie Grown Across the Nation, featuring the best music by Aussie and Kiwi Christians from the grassroots to the charts. 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Plus the latest from Courtney Kyle, Drew Wilson, Shara Rose. And stepping into the artist spotlight this week, Aussie Grown revisits with Justin Michael. Plus heaps more ahead this week, and kicking us off, Aaron Partridge and Steve Apparana.

You can call on him, Aaron Partridge, and Steve Aparana, a song still featuring on airplay charts in the US. Aaron's latest solo single soon on Aussie Grown. Into South Australia for the latest from Joe Page.

0: When we knew nothing, Joe Page from Port Lincoln in South Australia. Joe will be one of 15 Academy graduates who have been selected for the Campfire, an intense 3 days of tuition from the 24th to the 27th of August, leading into the Gympie Muster, which happens over the 27th to the 30th of August at the Amamore State Forest site in Queensland. Joe's new song, She's a Bird, on Aussie Grown next week.
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0: Look at Me Now, Sydney's Shara Rose on Aussie Crone. Shara has new music in the works as we speak. Speaking of new music, coming up, three hot new tracks with JSP, Sandy Louise, and a collaboration from Riordan. But next, Aussie Crone revisits with Justin Michael in the Artist Spotlight.
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0: When a successful band announces an indefinite hiatus, one could be forgiven for expecting a reunion, maybe even in the short term. For compliments of Gus, arguably one of Australia's most successful self-made bands, the expectations of new music were high. Unfortunately, as the years passed, that hope faded. Keyboardist and singer-songwriter Jared Hashek has gone on to a significant career as a producer and arranger, working both locally and internationally. Guitarist Nathan Plumridge has carved a productive solo career, and frontman Justin Michael similarly so, although the singles have been less frequent. Aussie Crone caught up with Justin for a chat about his two latest songs in the Artist Spotlight revisit this week on Aussie Crone.

0: In Case of Fire, it's the man himself, Justin Michael, on the Aussie Grown Artist Spotlight this week. Let's get the gen from him on that beautiful song. Justin, welcome. And tell us the headspace you were in and all the good juicy stuff about writing that song.
1: Oh, yeah, thanks for playing it, mate. Look, I've been a parent for 19 years now. Our eldest is 19, our twins are almost nine. So I think I wrote the first version of that song more than a decade ago now. And about four or five, I don't even know, half a dozen years ago, the first draft of that song was called An Apology Before It's Needed. And the idea was, I'm going to say sorry to my kids now for all of the stuff they're going to have to unlearn later on, for the mistakes I'm going to make as a parent. Because, you know, we all know that how, you know, the environments we're raised in, the nature-nurture kind of conversation. So I wrote it, and it's called, literally the first draft of that song is called An Apology Before It's Needed. It became In Case of Fire because the essence of that that parabolic sort of picture is, have I told you, have I shared with you what to do when things go wrong? Have I told you how to find the shore, how to find ground beneath your feet? Have I given you enough hope, enough faith? Have I essentially pointed you to Jesus enough is the question I'm asking as a writer there. And so my friend Gav Chan, who's a producer and we've just worked on our music together for many years, we've done that almost just as a friendship. It's a cathartic way of working out your feelings and all the stuff. And he got it to a point where it was so beautiful. I just loved the production. And then Jared Hashik, compliments of Gus, co-writer with me and keyboard player, obviously, he's an orchestrator. He wrote a gorgeous string arrangement for me as a gift. And we put this audio together and I thought, that's really special. I went to Wes Jay to visit him and have a coffee one time, and we were talking about this song, and he goes, what if we try releasing that one? I went, well, it doesn't exist anywhere. It existed in my, you know, in a folder on my computer. And so I created, for the first time, I got up the courage, because, you know, 10 years ago we stopped with the band. I didn't put any of Justin Michael stuff up on Spotify. So we put this song up on Spotify, and one song existed on the Justin Michael Spotify account. It was this one. And Wes just sent it out to radio as, again, a beautiful gift. He was so beautiful in doing that. And people played it. And the reason I put it up really was just so my kids could ask their digital speakers to play Daddy's song for them while they went to sleep. That was it. So I started as an apology for my kids, became In Case of Fire, and now you get to hear it.
0: And thanks, you have a newer song out now. Let's chat about this one, the deeper meaning behind this beautiful new single.
1: Oh, look, this one, Did You Don't Worry, is, first of all, grammatically incorrect sentence, and I apologise to everyone that's ever tried to put a sentence together with commas. Again, wrote it for my children. This is what I've been doing for the last 10 or so years. Again, the question I'm asking as a writer is, when I shared with you Jesus' words, don't worry about tomorrow, for tomorrow has enough worries of its own, which, by the way, is preceded by seek first the kingdom and all these things will be added to you. The question I'm asking is, when it came to the crunch, did you know how to do that? Had you absorbed that? Had that teaching gone between bone and marrow? Had it absorbed into the whole of who you are? Because essentially, when I ask myself the question of what do I worry about, of course the answer is everything. I worry about everything all the time. And that's kind of the problem, is focusing on the worry doesn't get us anywhere. But we all want to change the world. We all want to make it better. And so it's that balance of seeing what needs fixing. And first of all, everyone, we start by looking in the mirror. That's what needs the most work. The person looking back at you is the one that needs the most work. And then trusting that to Jesus. And so that's where Did You Don't Worry came from. And I wrote it, I think, for a Father's Day event at church a few years ago at Catalyst Baptist in Werribee. Sang it with a couple of mates on that day, and it was just a fun jam, bluesy jam. And again, same thing that sort of happens with my music is people go, you know, let's make it, let's go somewhere with that. So Gav again got a hold of it. He's a phenomenal guitarist. We both have a great love of that bluesy rock kind of jam. Fatai did vocal arrangements of BVs for it. And then Steve Messer, a beautiful soul, is a pastor in Gippsland, lead singer of Strange Country, phenomenal story writing writer. I said, do you want to play harp on it, blues harp? He's like, dude, So, you know, to get 10 minutes of Steve playing blues harp takes about 10 hours of conversation because we love hanging out. So he came up to, we just spent hours and hours. We just love talking the word and all that sort of stuff. And so, and eventually we press record and he played the blues and it was brilliant and whatever. Again, put that song together. And again, Woodlands Media West Jay said, I reckon we should share that one. And so we did that. And again, this hilarious, funny, ridiculous thing has happened where it's been nominated for Song of the Year, which I think I owe Woodlands Media, maybe some Rose's chocolates or something like that. I don't know. What's the exchange rate for your publisher getting the song? But anyway, it's been a wonderful journey and people are hearing the song, so that's good.

0: did you? Don't worry. Wrapping up the artist spotlight this week on former Compliments of Gus frontman Justin Michael, which we began with In Case of Fire. Both songs can be found on the usual streaming services, and you can learn more about Justin on his artist directory page on the AussieGrownRadio.com website, along with other members of Compliments of Gus.
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0: Thanks, Humdrum. Now, well, the announcement was made last week of the 2027 edition of the Christian Music Conference to be held on Friday the 5th of March, again in Sydney. A number of people I've spoken to were disappointed to miss out this year, so put it into your calendars now and keep an eye and ear open for more details. You will hear more when we learn more. This year's event was an amazing time of worship, information and connection across the Christian music sector, and it can only grow from there. Aussie Grown artists made up half of the top 10 AMRAP National Radio Airplay chart songs for the first week of May, with Budgerah, Darren Cogan and Lily holding positions 3, 4 and 5, followed by Victor Clay and Hayley Jensen at 7 and 8. AMRAP publishes the chart weekly as a top 20, while also breaking their airplay reports into various categories like metro and regional, rock and metal, pop, hip-hop, rhythm and blues, electronic dance, indie alternative and country blues and roots. Aussie Grown artists feature well in most of these categories. Only songs loaded to AMRAP qualify and rotations are capped so that a broader cross-section of station plays is required for songs to make the chart. That Aussie Grown artists feature heavily in national results highlights their diverse coverage right across Australia. Well done to you all. Felicity Dowd has been chosen as the 2026 CMAA Nashville Sister Cities Exchange Student under the Academy of Country Music. Congratulations to Felicity, who will be heading to the US in September. Well, new music landing on the Aussie Grown radio desk this week, on its way or announced, include songs from Charlotte Adele, JSP, which we'll hear shortly, Aidan King with Benjamin William Hastings, Jane Denham, River Movement, a solo project from Bree Robertson, and the new single and album from Adelaide's Lily. The Aussie Grown feature new music this week comes from Newcastle Hunter singer-songwriter Sandy Louise, who would love your vote as favourite new music on any or all of the Aussie Grown radio socials. You can vote now while you listen to Keep On Riding, Sandy Louise on Aussie Grown.
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keep on writing. Sandy Louise on Aussie Grown. Sandy is also one very busy lady. She hosts an open mic in Newcastle almost every week, I believe. Check out her socials for details. And now let's turn up the volume for Canberra duo JSB. Their brand new song, it's the fifth single from the album No More, released in early November last. This one dropped last Friday. Here's Don't Attack Me, JSB on Aussie Grown.

0: Don't Attack Me, Canberra's JSP on Aussie Grown. More to come with Greg McInnes, Courtney Kyle, and next, Drew Wilson.
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9: G'day everyone and welcome to The Journey this week. My name's Jude Hennessy and this is a show that's all about faith, hope, love and life. It comes to you from the Catholic Diocese of Wollongong. It goes out across 30-something radio stations. It's a real joy of ours to be able to contribute to this wonderful thing that is Christian radio, a great ministry. G'day too to all of our listeners that tune in via various podcast platforms each and every week. As we follow along the liturgical calendar and church season and Sunday readings, therefore, connected with Sunday Mass, as we move through the church year, and we've got a great solemnity on this weekend. We've had the Feast of the Ascension and of Pentecost Sunday last week, and we're moving now into, quite naturally, an understanding of what the Trinity is. Father and Son, and now the Holy Spirit's descent amongst the apostles. We then move into the oneness of Father, Son, and Spirit. And so we celebrate this great mystery beyond our understanding in many ways, but a great mystery and awesomeness, using the word all there, of Trinitarian life. And so that's going to be a focus for the readings today, but also for a number of our talks that we've got from our Godspot presenters. And great to have with us this week Father Dave Callahan from the Missionaries of God's Love, who wants to talk about the resurrection of the living and living a resurrected life now. Resurrection just isn't for those who have passed away. We live as a resurrected people now. Great to have Dr. Byron and Francine Parola coming up on the show this week. Smart Loving's their segment, and they're going to talk to us about the poverty that can be found in relationships. Bishop Tony Percy, Auxiliary Bishop of Sydney, is going to talk to us about the Father, the Son and the Holy Spirit this Trinity Sunday in a piece that he's called Immersion, being immersed in the eternal mutual communion of the Father, Son and the Holy Spirit, three distinct persons yet fully unified. Mother Hilda Scott, she's going to talk to us about how we deal with brokenness in our humanity, in our lives. Everyone encounters it in some sort of way. Father Dan McCann, he's parish priest up at Sutherland. He's also the vicar for clergy in the Archdiocese of Sydney, and he comes down and contributes to the filming that we do for Massview at Home, which goes out right around Australia on Southern Cross 10 and various other platforms. Viewed by so many people in prison and nursing homes and lots of people in remote areas too. So we've got his very short gospel reflections. Got to be pretty tight for that TV allotment of half an hour. And he's got a piece for us today that he's called We Are Because God is Trinity. You'll love what he's got to say straight after we hear the gospel proclaimed this week by Max Norton, John 3, 16 to 18. God sent his son so that through him the world might be saved. Such an often repeated verse in the scriptures, a real distilling down of the why of Jesus and God's why and reaching out to us. What was this sending of his son for? So we're going to hear that proclaimed, then we're going to hear from Father Dan McCann, and after that, Sandra McCracken, quite appropriately, is going to be belting out Trinity song. Lots to get through. A wonderful feast, well, solemnity actually, to be celebrating this week, the most holy Trinity. Let's get into it. Faith, hope, love and life. My name's Jude Hennessy, and great to be with you on the journey.
6: A reading from the Holy Gospel according to John. Jesus said to Nicodemus, God loved the world so much that he gave his only son so that everyone who believes in him may not be lost, but may have eternal life. For God sent his son into the world not to condemn the world, but so that through him the world might be saved. No one who believes in him will be condemned, but whoever refuses to believe is condemned already, because he has refused to believe in the name of God's only Son. The Gospel of the Lord. And now the Gospel Reflection with Father Daniel McCann.
10: The solemnity of the Most Holy Trinity is one of the most beautiful feast days in the Church's year. It's also one of the most daunting to preach about. In fact, every priest comes to the pulpit in fear and trepidation on the day of the Holy Trinity because they're scared they're going to say something incorrect in talking about one of the deepest and most stupendous mysteries of our faith, that we worship, we know, we love one God. But that one God is a unity of a trinity of three persons, Father, Son, and Holy Spirit. Three divine persons united in an eternal communion of life-giving love. It is impossible to know the Trinity by human reason alone. Human reason can arrive at the fact that there is one God, but who that God is has to ultimately be revealed by God himself. And throughout sacred scripture, God gradually shows himself to be a unity of three divine persons in one Godhead. God the Father shows his very heart, indeed his very self, through the gift of his Son. And the work of redemption wrought by his Son is continued throughout history through the personified love between the Father and the Son, who is God the Holy Spirit. As we contemplate this mystery, it should only encourage us, indeed make our hearts burn with more longing, to be able to see God the Father, God the Son, and God the Holy Spirit face to face in heaven. But while we're here on earth, we're not left without signs of this Trinity in unity. The greatest sign, and indeed the greatest icon that we have onto the internal or interior life of God, is the human family, and indeed the Christian family. Husband and wife who commit themselves to each other for life, to form a communion of persons in life-giving love. Indeed, we as men and women, as human beings, we do not simply drop out of the sky, but are called to come into being precisely in this communion of life-giving love. And so the greatest window we have back onto God, even more than the priesthood and the religious life, is actually the love of husband and wife and children. And when we look at it this way, we have to marvel and give thanks to God that we are the way we are because God is a Trinity.
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1: Now, Wisdom from the Abbey with Mother Hilda.
2: Some of you may have heard of a Dutch priest now dead, Henry Nouwen, a prolific writer and teacher, best known for his unending capacity to unite in a clear and simple way the humanity of each person with the mercy of God. It was he who said, "Mercy suggests forgiveness. It sings of compassion." This capacity came largely from his own life of deep suffering and continued prayer. He's left an incredible legacy of works behind him, and I recommend them to you. In one of his books, Sabbatical Journey, he made a wonderful point. He said that all our lives are full of brokenness. Broken relationships, broken promises, broken expectations. I'm sure you could add to the list. Broken dreams, broken lives. The reality of brokenness is so harsh and sometimes feels so final. It seems to me so often that brokenness can be caused by ourselves, but then so much of it comes from forces outside ourselves, from the things that are done to us rather than by us. People, for instance, who are overtaken by a debilitating illness, for instance, and everything in them seems broken. Their whole life seems broken. All their dreams, their aspirations, all broken. And they didn't do it. Henry asked the question, how can we live that brokenness without becoming bitter and resentful? Good question. Henry reminds us that there really is only one way. We need to return again and again to God's faithful presence in our lives, to the place in our lives where nothing can be broken, to the person in our lives that is forever intact, to the wholeness no one and nothing can ever take away. He says that without this place of return, our journey can easily lead to darkness and despair. He's right, but you and I know that isn't easy. I honestly don't really think we can do it alone. So often we in fact blame God for the brokenness. If God was really caring, we wouldn't be broken. Yet the undeniable fact is that the God of all wholeness does not cause brokenness. Brokenness happens. Brokenness is part of our lives, as it was a part of the life of Jesus. It's what we do with it that matters. I heard of someone just the other day, an accomplished pianist and performer on her way to international recognition, who was struck down by a muscular illness that meant she could no longer play the piano. It happened that someone invited her to join a contemplative prayer group in a parish. And after a time of initial and significant resistance, she went along, or rather a friend took her. The result of being put in touch with God was such that she found a whole new way of being. Now she visits refuges and shelters for teenagers and encourages them to make music, because she knows how to make music. She's changing lives. And more importantly, she's been taken to places she could never have gone to before this apparent brokenness. Our brokenness, in whatever form, is a badge of honour. It's nothing for you and I to be ashamed of or frightened of. Whether we caused it ourselves or whether it was done to us. You see, our brokenness has put us into touch with wholeness, the stability, the unyielding, the undying fidelity of God. If brokenness is what stalks you right now, go tell God.
3: Thanks so much to Mother Hilda Scott there. She had a piece that she called Our Brokenness. Some great insights from Henry Nouwen and the brokenness that's an unavoidable part of every human life and what we do with that. We do that with that in our relationship with God, and how it can be bringing us into deeper union from God. Brokenness, not about shamefulness, but being drawn into deeper wholeness because of what God can do. Thanks to Mother Hilda Scott there. and Father Dan McCann, who before the break gave us a great reflection on today's gospel in a piece that he called We Are Because God is Trinity. Coming up after the break, we have got the Auxiliary Bishop, or one of them, of Sydney, Bishop Tony Percy. He's going to be talking to us about baptism, what it means to be baptised in the Father and the Son and the Holy Spirit, and what it means to immerse ourselves in God. That's coming up after the break, but some great music for you first up is Matthew West and the song Broken Things, and then after the break we're hearing from Third Day and their song Spirit. But Bishop Tony, he's not too far away. Faith, hope, love and life. My name's Jude Hennessy, and it's great to be with you on the journey.

0: And now, with his weekly reflection, here's Bishop Tony Percy.
1: The Feast of the Blessed Trinity, the most sublime teaching we have in our faith, undoubtedly. God is the mystery of persons, the Father, Son, Holy Spirit, living in an intimate communion from all eternity. We share a human nature. The divine persons do not share the divine nature. The teaching is that God the Father is God, God the Son is God, God the Holy Spirit is God. They don't share the divine nature. Each one of them is God in the mystery of their communal life. So that is a fundamental mystery. Some people like to explain it that it belongs to persons to express themselves. So God the Father expresses himself so perfectly, it's the Son. And because God is love, the love between the Father and the Son is so perfectly expressed that it's the person of the Holy Spirit. Of course, we're using human language and human thought to explain something that is fundamentally beyond human comprehension. But now that God has revealed it to us, we're entitled to try and see if we can explain it through human analogy. So our starting point is this incredible form of mutuality that we have, that God is a mutual God within himself, and then as he creates the world as the first form, incredible form of mutuality that we have, that God is a mutual God within himself, and then as he creates the world as the first

0: answer are rather curious, but let's get away from that. We just need to focus on the fact that God is a mutual God. He is within us and we are within him. And we know that because the Trinity enters us at our baptism. We are baptized in the name of the Father and of the Son and of the Holy Spirit. And St. Paul says this in numerous places in his letters, but the mystery is God is in you. God is in me. We are baptized into God. We're baptized into the Father, Son, and Holy Spirit. And this takes place because of the life, death, resurrection, and ascension of Christ. He's given us access, and he has commanded us to baptize people in the name of the Father, the Son, and the Holy Spirit. So that Greek word, the Greek word to baptize, means to immerse. Now, for instance, there's a very interesting ancient recipe, and it talks about baptizing cucumbers in vinegar. So that's what it says. So the word is a Greek word, so to immerse the cucumbers in vinegar, to baptize the cucumbers in vinegar. And of course, cucumbers need a lot of good soaking, and so do we. So we start to pick up on the imagery. That's why the Christians chose this particular word, because of the imagery that it suggested about what actually happens to us in our baptism. So if we note carefully, we are called to go out and make disciples of all the nations, baptizing them, soaking them, immersing them in the name of the Father, the Son, and the Holy Spirit. And then notice what else flows on. And then to teach them to observe all that I have commanded you. So in a sense, and rightly so, we have the sense of a double soaking, a soaking, an immersion in the teaching of Christ, and then comes the immersion in water. So that is really the sense of the word to be baptized. And interestingly enough, very early on in the church, I should say, very early on, we have these wonderful figures. The one I'm thinking of is Saint Cyril of Jerusalem, whose life spanned a lot of the 4th century. He was born approximately about 313 as the 4th century began, and then died towards the end of the 4th century, about 386, we think. He bequeathed this marvellous catechesis, including a Christian instruction before baptism. It's marvellous, it's incredible, and I think it belongs to this generation to once again open up his teaching, perhaps to place it in a new setting in which we're living in the 21st century, perhaps with a slight change of language, but not much. It's very, very engaging stuff, St. Cyril of Jerusalem. And he took very, very seriously, and the Christians took very, very seriously, this idea that there would be quite a period of time of soaking, immersing people in the teaching of Christ. And when you stop and think about it, when we stop and think about it, we have the 4 Gospels. None of those 4 Gospels have ever been recommended by the church as to be the Gospel is the best one to bring us into the mystery of Christ. No, each of them, Matthew, Mark, Luke, and John, when taken together, they give us a very good picture of who Christ is. And so therefore, there's much to be immersed in, there's much to be soaked in. And so the early Christians took that seriously, and thanks be to God, now in our communities right around the country, we're seeing a rise of what we call the rite of Christian initiation of adults, not only for the adults, but also for teenagers and also for kids in primary school. This great desire that people are having to find out more about the mystery of Christ, to know Christ more fully and to love him more completely and more utterly. That's a very good sign in our community. So this feast is a great opportunity to really go back to the very first reality that happens to us, the very first mystery that happens to us in the grace of baptism, to be soaked in the teaching of Christ, to be immersed in it, and then to be immersed in water to receive the gift of new life, to die to our sin in our baptism and to rise to a new life, the new life of Christ, whose life is completely directed towards the Father. And that is a very good focus for us this particular Sunday.
1: Thanks to Bishop Tony Percy there, who in helping us to understand the beautiful solemnity of the Most Holy Trinity has delved into the theology and the understanding of immersion that's connected with baptism and what it means to be immersed and soaked in God, or made as belonging to God because of our baptism into the person of Jesus with the Father and the Holy Spirit. A great mystery. Thanks to Bishop Tony Percy there. Don't forget, you can go and listen

to any of the God Spots that we have on this show and this week's show and any weeks that we've done from the past 15 years now. You can just go in and delve through a wonderful, rich library of content that we've got from so many presenters now who've contributed to the show, including these guys that are coming up after the break. They've been with us since day one, really. Dr. Byron and Francine Parola, they're the founders of Smart Loving. Their materials are used right around the world, not only for marriage preparation, getting ready to tie the knot in this pivotal commitment, which, as St. Paul tells us, is a mirroring of the relationship between God the Father, Son and Holy Spirit, but also a whole lot of their stuff that's connected with living vibrant family life, marriage enrichment, raising kids. Check out this stuff on Smart Loving. We're really lucky to have them each and every week contributing to the show. Well, very regularly in any case. And they're going to talk to us about what it means to be relationally poor and how we're called to generous hospitality for those who feel the poverty of relationships, drawing them into our lives, into our homes, and help create true human connections and inclusion. That's coming after some more great music. Here's Francesca Battistelli, Holy Spirit. And then after a break, and if you're in our broadcast areas and hearing this through a radio station, probably some sponsor messages, you'll be hearing from Dr. Byron and Francine Parola. Faith, hope, love and life. My name's Jude Hennessy and it's great to be with you this week on the solemnity of the Holy Trinity and on the journey.

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1: Here's Byron and Francine Parola with Smart Loving, tips for vibrant marriages and family life.
2: This episode is titled Blessed Be the Relationally Poor, Embracing the Call to Love in an Age of Relational Poverty. Pope Leo XIV's apostolic exhortation, Dilexiti, I have loved you, Revelation 3:9, reminds us that faith and love for the poor are inextricably linked. He writes, we have to state, without mincing words, that there is an inseparable bond between our faith and the poor.
3: Begun by Pope Francis as a follow-up to Dilexit Nos, Pope Leo notes that there are many forms of poverty other than economic. For example, he includes those who are socially marginalised and lack the means to give voice to their dignity and abilities, and those who find themselves in a condition of personal or social weakness or fragility. As Christians, we know human beings are made for communion with God and with one another. When that's lacking, it's a poverty as real as material want. Moreover, this relational poverty often hides in plain sight in our communities.
2: We volunteer for a community kitchen in what many consider a privileged suburb of Sydney. As we chat with guests over dinner, it's apparent that among diverse financial circumstances, the common denominator is loneliness. Loneliness is a real deprivation because we are created for relationship by a God who is a relationship of three in one. But we don't need to go to a homeless shelter or soup kitchen to encounter the poor. In our neighbourhoods and families, in our workplaces and worshipping community, many people grapple with isolation and intense loneliness. When Pope Leo speaks of exclusion and marginalisation as forms of poverty, we think of those ensnared by addictions who withdraw under the weight of shame and fear of judgment, or those whose mental ill health position them as misfits in a society that idolises the strong and competent. We are reminded of those who carry the scars of divorce, abandonment, family estrangement, unresolved conflict or trauma, of caregivers isolated at home, and of those enduring unwanted singleness, each of them yearning for companionship. Common to all these situations are scarce or fractured relationships. It can happen to any of us, and the loneliness is particularly acute at holidays like Christmas when families gather to celebrate.
3: Strong marriages, supportive families, and vibrant friendships. These underappreciated blessings provide mutual joy in good times and empathetic support when needed. Yet our stable relationships are not private treasures, but are gifts for the community, drawing from the parable of the talents. Those of us blessed with relational abundance are called to be relationally generous, to multiply our riches for the benefit of others. While we can do this anywhere, there's something about our homes that seem especially relevant. Home-based hospitality is a unique resource for addressing the varieties of poverty in our society, especially relational poverty. When someone visits our home, they encounter not just a building, but also the history and values of the people who live there. Photos and artwork, the patterns of wear on furniture, the choice of decor and cuisine all express our personhood.
2: While hospitality in the home has some financial cost, it's more than dollars that we give. It is also a sharing in our lives. Yet often, our homes are more like fortresses, private sanctuaries that we reserve for our own use. It's a wonderful thing to donate financially, but Dilexiti calls for something more, the generosity of our time, attention, and heart. The Holy Father reminds us that the poor are part of our family. They are one of us. At the heart of genuine generosity is personal relationship. In allowing people to encounter our real and messy lives, we go beyond mere charity to true belonging.
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4: Great to have Dr. Byron Francine Parola there. Blessed be the relationally poor was the piece that they had for us in their Smart Loving segment this week. We've actually got Francine Parola coming to do some talks for us in our part of the world in Wollongong. She's just completed a whole chunk of study through a pontifical academy in Rome in shroud studies. And she's become a real expert in the history and the background and the miraculous nature of this this incredible Shroud of Turin. She's coming to give a talk to us in Wollongong, where we're from, entitled Who is the Man in the Shroud? And she's actually got a great scientific background herself, Francine. I think she was a pharmacist and certainly a chemist of note, and she's pretty cluey, she's pretty switched on. Not only is she wonderful in all the stuff that she does with marriage preparation, but it seems to me that she's getting a lot of take-up for her expertise now in shroud studies that she's got a qualification in through Rome. Can't wait to have her doing that for us in Wollongong in just a few weeks' time, 27th of June, that's on, and she's doing it in lots of other locations too. So look it up. Look her up if you want to see where she's doing these talks. You might want to get her in your area. In any case, thanks to Dr. Byron and Francine Parola for their input this week. Rounding out the show pretty soon for us. We're not too far away from the last part of the show. We're going to be hearing from Father Dave Callahan from the Missionaries of God's Love. He wants to talk to us about the resurrection of the living and how we're called to live a life that's living in the joy and the freedom and with the hope and the courage that comes from knowing what our eternal destiny is. Complete trust in God's promises. So that's coming up after the break. Important to do that as we move out of this Easter season, not to forget that, well, the Easter season's meant to drive home with us that we live in the power of the resurrection now and the power of the Spirit that we call upon each day. That's after the break, but first up, here's Pat Barrett, Act Justly, Love Mercy, Walk Humbly. Great song. Faith, hope, love and life. My name's Jude Hennessy, and it's great to be with you on the journey.

0: together on the journey. Faith, hope, and love for life in all its fullness. Here are the missionaries of God's love with The Call.
1: The hope of the resurrection is central to the Christian faith. Most people would believe that this is an important message of hope for those who are close to death, that they will live forever with Christ. However, we forget that this teaching is much more important for us who are still living and nowhere near death. The forgotten part of this doctrine is that the resurrection is meant to change everything about how we see our life. This is not just a promise that we will live happily ever after with Jesus in eternity. It is God giving us permission to live our lives here on earth differently. Deep in the human heart is a fear of death, or rather, a fear of missing out on the good things of earth. The reason why we all want to live a long and happy life is because we want to suck as much joy out of life before we have to leave. But the resurrection gives us the assurance that we are not going to miss out on anything, because eternal life is going to be better than anything this world can offer. It was this assurance that allowed the Christians in the early church to sacrifice their lives for the sake of others and not count the cost. It was this hope which allowed the first martyr, Stephen, to throw his life away for the sake of preaching the gospel. This hope has motivated countless numbers of Christians to devote every waking minute of their lives to helping other people and never worry about themselves. The hope of the resurrection gives us the freedom to love in a way that is reckless. We need to meditate on this gift of the resurrection every day and allow it to challenge the way that we live. I'm Father Dave Callahan from the Missionaries of God's Love. Find out more about us at mglpriestsandbrothers.org.

0: Nice song to finish up this week. Thanks to Max Norden, who's put it together. That was Stella, You Raise Me Up. And Maxie, you've done a great job again. I've enjoyed the journey myself this week, helping to put this show together that you've created for us as the producer of the show. And thank you to you and to all of the contributors, including the Father Dave Callahan there, who spoke to us about the importance of living the resurrected life right now, to Dr. Byron and Francine Parola, about how we can live with generous hospitality and reaching out to those who are relationally poor, hungering for relationship. Bishop Tony Percy and Father Dan McCann both spoke about the Blessed Holy Trinity, the great mystery of faith in its awesomeness. It's just hard to fathom. Our finite minds cannot fully grasp the infiniteness of God and the Trinity, but we do our best, and some great insights there from both of them. And of course, Mother Hilda Scott too, who had some great insights for us this week about our brokenness and how we respond to the brokenness we encounter in our lives. Thank you to each one of them who've contributed to this week's show. I hope you've enjoyed listening to it. Don't forget, you can give us some feedback at jcr.org.au. Again, just a real privilege and honour from our perspective to be contributing to the thing, which is Christian radio in so many radio stations right around the country, from east to west and north and south and down in Tassie and rural areas and big cities. So many places are taking it, and it sort of blows our mind a little bit, but we're just really grateful to be able to contribute to the ministry of Christian radio in so many local areas and regions far and wide. And bless you, all those people that are doing great work in all of those radio stations, making Jesus known and loved. We will be doing it all again next week. We hope you can join us then. Faith, hope, love and life, that's what this show's all about. And it's great to have been with you on the journey this week.
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12: Well, hey, friends, what's up? I'm William Ryan III, and welcome to another edition of 20 The Countdown Magazine. Now, I've got a packed countdown for you this week, including not one, but two brand new songs making their debut on the chart. 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
13: 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Shouldn't be living.

0: prayer.
1: Oh, that is that new one that just debuted last week on our countdown from Bay Turner. It's called Somebody's Praying, back at number 20 again this week on 20 The Countdown magazine. Well, I hope you're ready for a new song this weekend on The Countdown. This one is from Micah Tyler. It's his latest called Perfectly, and here he is with a story behind it.
2: I want to be perfect. I look around at the people next to me. I look on social media, and over again, I see this perfect picture of someone's life. And I think to myself, God, when other people are brave, all I see is fear in my life. And then I remember that it's God's perfect love that casts out that fear. I feel like every time that I make a turn, it is heading down another broken road when I remember that God has a perfect plan for my life. See, at the end of the day, when we throw up our hands and we confess the places that we fall short, that's when God's perfect love shows up and loves us perfectly. Number 19.

0: perfectly.
1: It's new music this week from Micah Tyler. It's called Perfectly, debuting at number 19 here on 20. Well, it's another new song hitting our chart this weekend from Phil Wickham and Crowder. They're teaming up for this one called It Really Is Amazing Grace. Here it is now on 20, the Countdown Magazine.
2: Number 18.

0: Debuting at number 18 this week, it is a new song from Phil Wickham and Crowder. It's called It Really Is Amazing Grace on 20 The Countdown Magazine. And if you're making notes there, you just might want to write that down, that that is their very first time to ever collaborate on a song here on The Countdown. So that is really cool, isn't it? And Phil, man, he has been so busy. He's wrapping up the spring portion of his Song of the Saints tour this weekend. So a lot going on there. Well, if you're newer to 20 The Countdown Magazine, one thing that I want you to know right away is that this show has always been way more than just music. The mission's simple. It's spreading the gospel around the world through music, one countdown at a time. So every song that you'll hear, every listener message that we share, every station carrying this show, they're all part of pointing people toward hope in Jesus. 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The gospel, it spreads one conversation, one act of kindness, and one faithful step at a time. And hey, if this show has encouraged you, invite someone to listen with you each weekend. 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
1: Coming up.
0: Well, we've already heard two new songs that hit our chart this weekend. One from Phil Wickham there and the other from Micah Tyler. But we still have some more great music that is familiar to you coming up. Some of your favorites, kind of like the new one from Tasha Layton that just hit the chart a couple of weeks ago. Josiah Queen's coming up later. Elevation Worship, CeCe Wydens. I mean, so many of the artists that you know and love, they're all on the way for you soon.
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0: Well, welcome back to our countdown this weekend. We heard this new one from Tasha Layton a couple weeks ago, but she's in now to tell us the story about it. This is her telling us about this new one called Meet Me in the Valley.
7: Hey, this is Tasha Layton, and I wrote the song Meet Me in the Valley after hearing a parent who had lost a child say, "I found myself in a deep valley, but to my surprise, God met me there." You know, the way out of our valleys is through. We have to feel everything we need to feel and admit those feelings to God so that He can meet us in those places of grief, sadness, confusion, loneliness. We are not alone in it. He'll meet us there and He'll take us through.
0: That is so powerful. Here's Tasha Layton now on 20, the Countdown Magazine.
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1: Hey, it's Carly Ann Taylor, and this is my song, Why Should I Worry? I wrote this in a season where anxiety felt super loud and my future felt even more unclear. If that sounds like you today, you're not alone. One thing God keeps continuously reminding me of is that He meets us exactly where we are and not where we think we should be. When we let go of control and lay everything down at the feet of Jesus, His peace feels louder than our fear. The world constantly tells us to worry about everything. But when we call on the name of the Lord, when we call on the name of Jesus, He brings peace, direction, and security. Hey, my friend, He knows you and He sees you. He has good plans for you because that's just who He is. So why should we worry? Let this be our anthem today. Number 6.

0: Carly Ann Taylor moving up one to land at number 16 here on 20 The Countdown magazine. It's called Why Should I Worry? You know, she has such an incredible story, and I'll just give you a little part of it, though. But after a chaotic childhood, her half-brother and his wife adopted her as a teenager, and they took her to church, they introduced her to Jesus, and helped her embrace a calling that, of course, led to writing and recording Christian music. You'll be able to hear her on The Countdown now. So just an incredible story how, you know, God can take something that sometimes seems chaotic in our lives and turn it into something so beautiful. Well, hey, if you love talking Christian music with other listeners from around the world, maybe you want to go and talk about that song that you just heard there, I got a place for you to do it. It is our private 20 The Countdown magazine Facebook group. Now, each week we throw out a fun or a thought-provoking question. This week's question was, if you could interview one artist for 5 minutes, who would you choose? I know, that's a really tough one, isn't it? You got to go let us know. Now, some of the popular answers coming in were CeCe Winans, Michael W. Smith, Brandon Lake, and honestly, it's just a tough one. I mean, 5 minutes goes by so fast, you probably only have time for maybe a question or two, depending on who the artist is. If it's maybe some short answers, maybe you can get 3 or 4 questions in. 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And you can jump in and join us there.
1: Coming up.
0: Well, I won't spoil anything for you, but I will tell you there's some great songs coming up, like Pat Barrett's I've Got a Fire. That was such a good one, right? We the Kingdom, their new one's coming up. Jamie McDonald, that new one from Zach Williams. I mean, there's some great music on the way for you. And of course, at the end of this hour, or close to it, I'm going to have our artist news, those 3 things you need to know this week in Christian music. I think you're going to love them too. So stay with me until the end of our show if you can do it. And a reminder too, if you miss any part, you can always catch up at our website at 20thecountdown.com. 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
0: Well, get us back into our music right now is Pat Barrett and his new song called I've Got a Fire. Here it is on 20.
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1: This is Josiah Queen, and this is the story behind my new song, Demons. I wrote this song with a couple of close friends, and it really comes from a journey of battling depression, anxiety through different seasons of my life. The enemy has tried to attack my mind, but I've learned there is real power in the name of Jesus. When his name is spoken, darkness has to leave. This song is a declaration that fear doesn't win and lies don't get the final say. If you've been fighting battles in your mind too, I hope this song reminds you that there's hope and there's freedom. This is my new song, Demons.

That is the latest song from Josiah Queen. It is called Demons, and it's moving up one to number 14 on 20. Now it's We the Kingdom in next. And, you know, their band name, it comes from the idea that the kingdom of God is here

0: is Rescue Me from We the Kingdom, moving up one to number 13 on 20, the Countdown magazine. Well, something really cool has been happening lately here at 20, and I can't wait to tell you about this, but over the past few weeks, we have heard from several listeners in Uganda, and each message has been such an encouragement to me and my team, and I have a voicemail for you that I want you to hear this week.
1: Hi there, I'm Regan from Uganda. I really enjoy your show. I really love it. Started listening in 2023. Now I'm listening. May God bless you.
0: Reagan, I just want to say thank you for reaching out to us from Uganda and for sending that message there. Now, over the last few weeks, we have been hearing from more and more listeners in your country, and it has been incredible to see how God is using this show around the world and right there where you're at, too. 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It's not just for those that call in that you hear from every week. 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
0: Well, we have 12 more songs to go as we count them all the way down to number one this week. But I mentioned earlier that our artist news is coming up. A couple stories in there, one of them about Forrest Frank, CeCe Winans, and also one to recap that Rededicate 250 that came to Washington, D.C. over the weekend. I'll have more about those stories in that artist news segment coming up, so stay with me.
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0: Well, before I tell you about those three things you need to know in our artist news, we have a song from Jamie McDonald next. Here she is singing Ain't No Way on 20.

0: News. Three things you need to know. Number one.
1: Well, the artist Forrest Frank just released a new album, but the story behind it is so cool. He started an open verse challenge online and invited people to duet his new song, Jesus is Alive. But after seeing so many submissions he liked, Forrest says he couldn't pick just one favorite, so instead, he turned it into a whole project featuring multiple versions and different voices, which honestly feels very Forrest Frank, doesn't it? He turns a social media challenge into something bigger and bringing other people into it, which is just really cool the way he does that. Here's a clip from his new song called Jesus is Alive. Jesus.

0: Number two.
1: Well, CeCe Winans has a brand new devotional on the way called Faith for Generations. It's releasing this July, and it's also her very first devotional book. Now, this project includes 50 scripture-based devotions focused on things like prayer, worship, love, and God's faithfulness. Here's CeCe sharing the heart behind it.
2: Hey, friends. CeCe Winans here. Our faith isn't meant to be kept private. It's meant to be passed on. It's never too early or too late to leave a lasting legacy of faith. Whether you have grandbabies like me, are loving your friends and neighbors, or have littles at home, God invites you in his mission of passing on faith to the next generation.
0: Number three.
1: Last week, I told you about Rededicate 250 coming to Washington, D.C., and over the weekend, it happened at the National Mall near the U.S. Capitol, where thousands of people from all 50 states gathered for a full day of worship, prayer, and reflection as America celebrated 250 years. Now, Chris Tomlin was one of the artists leading worship during the event, and he says he is incredibly grateful and honored to have been asked to be a part of it, calling it a powerful moment seeing the crowd come together in worship. Here's a little clip of Chris performing his song, How Good It Is, at Rededicate 250.

0: in the third.
1: Well, I mentioned this in our news a little while back. It was Zach Williams' parents having a new book out called God's Heart for the Prodigal. You got to check it out if you know someone far from God. Here's Zach Williams now. Number

0: is Zach Williams moving up one to land at number 11 with Wait For Me.
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0: Well, for this week's throwback, we're taking you back about 10 years ago. You might remember this one if you were listening to Christian music then. If not, you're going to love this one. It is from Matthew West, and it is a song called Grace Wins from 2016. Here it is on 20, the Countdown Magazine.
2: In my week.

0: is a 20 The Countdown magazine throwback from Matthew West. It's called Grace Wins. That one was from 2016. It officially came out in 2015 on his album, but in 2016 is when it peaked at number one on the Billboard Airplay chart in March. Well, coming up for you, I have your top 10 remaining songs this week.
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0: It's William Ryan III back with you at the halfway point of this weekend's countdown. And this chart has been anything but predictable. In the entire first half of the countdown, only one song stayed in the exact same spot from last week, and everything else was all over the place. Now, as we head into our top 10, five songs are holding steady, while the other five either climbed higher or slipped down the chart this week. So here's the big question. After all of that movement, is Matthew West still holding on to the number one spot in Christian music? We're going to find out before this show wraps up, so stay with me.
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11: Hey everyone, I'm Chris from Elevation Worship. Our new song, Alleluia, is built on one simple truth. I didn't wake up today by accident. I've been gifted another day by God, and I get to choose what to do with it. And this song shouts, I came to praise. That's why I woke up today. So no matter what I'm walking through, God is worthy. No matter how I'm feeling, He's still faithful, and He deserves my praise.
1: Number 10.

0: It is Elevation Worship at number 10 with Alleluia on 20 The Countdown magazine. Well, Cece Winans is up next, and she just released a music video for this on YouTube. If you haven't seen it, gotta go check it out. It is her latest song called Worthy of It All. Here it is, making a 2-point climb on 20 The Countdown magazine.
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0: Ryan III.
1: What up, y'all? Andrew Rip here. My new song, I'd Do It Again. What did this song come from? It's kind of a different perspective on really the cross and what Jesus endured, and almost speaking from his perspective, but from the Father's heart, like, for his kids, would you do it again? Would you endure the cross again? Knowing what you were doing it for. Now that we're here, now that we're in community with him, and now that we're, you know, in relationship with him, he sees what he was waiting for. I had a 7-year experience where I waited for my daughter for 7 years. She came to us by way of an adoption that we didn't even see coming. And a friend of mine asked me that question, which is really where this song came from. It was like, hey, knowing what you were waiting for, Francis, would you do it again? And I was like, absolutely, without skipping a beat. And it just made me think, I know that Jesus would answer the same way. So that's where the song came from. I hope it blesses you. Thanks so much for listening. God bless. Number 8.

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1: It is Andrew Rip on 20 The Countdown Magazine. Number 8 again this week with I Do It Again. You know, he has been doing something fun on Sirius XM lately. He was on Jason Gray's Acoustic Storytime recently, and they were having a blast. You should have heard him. Well, every once in a while, a message comes in that really reminds me what this show is all about. Listen to this from Rebecca in Alabama. She said, "My name is Rebecca, and I'm from Alabama. I've listened to The Countdown for multiple years now. I'm 13, and I was baptized in the Lord's holy name. 20 The Countdown has given me something filled with God to listen to every weekend. So thank you for all you do. Love you all." Well, Rebecca, first of all, congratulations on your baptism. That is such a cool step to take there. I'm so proud of you for doing that. Such a huge spiritual marker there in your life and on your faith journey. And moments like that stay with you forever, too. And it is incredible to know that these songs in this show get to be a part of people's stories just like yours. And as they grow closer to Jesus, we're there every step of the way. So maybe for you, it's a baptism like Rebecca. Maybe it's a prayer that God has answered, a season that he's carried you through, or even just hearing the right song at the right moment. I know we've all been there. I would love to hear about it, though. You can reach out and let me know about one of those spiritual markers in your life at 20thecountdown.com. 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
1: 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I hope you can stay until the very end. We still have lots of cool things this hour, like the winning future fan favorite. We're going to play that song for you in its entirety. And of course, I won't let the week pass without you hearing some new music to vote on this time. And I still have one more story behind the song from the band Mercy Me. Those guys are joining us, and they're going to tell you all about their latest called Make It Well. So stay with me.
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0: blessing offer at number 6 this time here on 20 The Countdown Magazine with his song Lift Me Up. You know, he posted something so cool. It was an elementary school choir in Nashville, Tennessee, here in the U.S., and they were all singing his song Lift Me Up, and it just sounded fantastic. Well, I told you a few weeks back about my son Morgan graduating from college and working full-time at our church, but I don't think I've given you a full update on my daughter Bailey lately. She is currently on a missions trip with her school that started out in Greece, and soon she'll be moving to Bulgaria. I think they're on their way there right now, actually. And while I'm spreading the gospel here around the world through music, she is out there traveling around the world, sharing the love of Jesus. And it is so inspiring to see the passion that she has for nations to be saved too. And she's out there on the ground doing it, you know? So a little different than me here in my little studio, but it is, you know, it takes all of us, all different ways for us to reach people that are around us. So pray for her and for her group as she's well there. They have a little bit of sickness kind of going around, but we are not believing that is their story. We're just believing they're going to be healthy and being able to just carry on out there and do what they are called to do. So thanks for praying for her and for us here at 22 as we are reaching people around the globe as well.
1: Coming up.
0: Well, we still have a few cool things happening here besides our remaining 5 songs. We have a station of the week that I want to highlight, and we also have the winning future fan favorite along with some new songs to play for you this week. And I'm definitely need your help this time. I'm going to need you to vote on your favorite song for that future fan favorite so I'll know which one to play next week. So that's all coming up very, very soon for you. So try not to go anywhere yet. I mean, if you need to take a quick break, go for it, but just hurry back. We got to find out what happens on the remaining 5 songs this week.
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0: This week, we are heading to the London Christian Radio. Now, their mission is simple and powerful, raising families, spreading truth. And apparently, you guys up in the London area are having a warmer May than usual. And honestly, it probably feels a lot more like Texas right now. So welcome to our world for just a minute. Thanks for carrying 20 The Countdown Magazine and being a part of what we do every week. We appreciate you guys so much. 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
0: Well, next, it is a song that was at number one about a month ago, and it spent 4 weeks there, too. It's from Phil Wickham. Here is Homesick for Heaven.
1: Number five.

0: It's Phil Wickham with Homesick for Heaven at number 5 this time here on 20 The Countdown Magazine. And I'm going to get right to it. Last week, we played some new music for you. One of those songs was from Passion. It was called Just That Good. And the other was from Joseph O'Brien called I See You. And those were our two picks for the future fan favorite that we had you vote on. Well, the song that had the most votes that I'm about to play in its entirety, it was the new one from Joseph O'Brien. Here he is singing that song I See You on 20 The Countdown Magazine.
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was the winning future fan favorite here on 20 The Countdown Magazine. That was those two new ones that I played last week, and it was the one with the most votes from Joseph O'Brien called I See You. That's a pretty good one. Thanks for voting on that one. Okay, are you ready? We have some new music to play this week for you and get your vote. Our first one that I'm going to sample for you, this is from Madison Watkins. It's called God You Are. Check it out.

what a great voice. That's Madison Watkins. And it's her song called God You Are. The first pick for this week's future fan favorite. Okay, the other one that is up against that is from Emerson Day. Here is No Smoke.

0: is Emerson Day with her new one called No Smoke. That's the second pick there for the future fan favorite. The one before it was from Madison Watkins called God You Are.
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0: Well, Elevation Rhythm is moving up two spots this week with their song called Washed. They're getting us back in our music. Here they are on 20. Number 20.

0: is Elevation Rhythm, moving up two spots this week to land there at number four. That is their song called Washed here on 20, the Countdown Magazine. You know, they have released some new music lately, and I can't wait to see if it hits our chart soon. I mean, that one still has to run its course. It may even hit number one soon. You never know. Well, I want to give a shout out to Natalie. She is listening on Shine 104.9 in Washington. And a side note, Shine 104.9 is one of the stations that I hear from most frequently here in the U.S. And Natalie said, "Hey, William and team, I love your countdown and I look forward to seeing which song is first every week. I hope you all have a wonderful week and I can't wait for the next countdown." Natalie, thanks so much for spending part of your weekend with us. And I love hearing from listeners who make this countdown a part of their weekly routine, just like you. 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
0: Well, it looks like Peter Burton is holding steady in this number three spot this week. Here he is with his song, Where Would I Be? On 20. Number three.

0: is Peter Burton at number 3 again this week with his song, Where Would I Be? On 20, the Countdown Magazine. Now it's the boys from Mercy Me and next, and they're here with their song, Make It Well. But before we hear it, here's the story.
1: Hey, this is Bart Millard from Mercy Me. When I had the idea for Make It Well, it came from wrestling with the hymn, It Is Well, that, you know, I've sang all my life for funerals and stuff like that. It's always during tragic times. And I realized during those difficult moments that I'm kind of lying when I say it is well with my soul, because normally it is not well with my soul. Like, the harder the times get, the harder it is to sing that song. And so I kept thinking, if I were to write this, I would make it into Make It Well, because I'm not getting through this without the help of the Holy Spirit. I think there are people in the middle of the struggle. If they think about it, it's tough to sing that it's all good, it's fine, it's well with my soul, when it really isn't, when you're in the middle of it. And so this one goes out to all those like me that are in the middle of the struggle just trying to get by.
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alone, making well with my soul. I need a peace that only heaven knows. Jesus, could you please just sit and cry with me till I can sing, till I can sing. It is well with my soul.

0: is Mercy Me at number two again this time with Make It Well on 20, The Countdown Magazine. You know, they announced that they have a big fall tour coming up. And have you checked out to see if they're going to be near you this time? I actually haven't looked yet. I need to go check it out. They have a little link to it at their Instagram account there. 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
0: Well, here in just a second, we have the number one song in Christian music. Now, if you've been paying attention, then you might already know who it is, but don't spoil it for those that are listening with you. Let's just be surprised together. It's coming up next.
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0: 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Here is Matthew West with his song...

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1: It is your number one song in Christian music this week for a second week in a row. That's Matthew West with his latest called Good here on 20, the Countdown magazine. Well, what did you think of the countdown? I mean, was that a surprise to you, or were you expecting him to be back in that top spot? You're going to have to tune in next weekend and see if he can do it again, or if someone new has slipped in there. You just never know what can happen from week to week. 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Well, I can't wait to do it again next time. I'll talk to you then.
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6: Welcome back. We're speaking with Jane Gibb, a betrayal trauma coach, and we're discussing what to do when a partner looks at porn. And you're listening to Focus on the Family, Australia. Well, during the break, we were talking about the four C's, and I thought it was so good. So can you tell the listeners, what are the four C's?
7: Yeah, so what I love about the four C's is it's just a really easy way to remember what's true about our responsibility in this situation. The first C is you didn't cause it. We can think that we're the reason that he looked at porn, that it's because we're not enough or haven't done the right things in order to make that not happen. But in fact, there's a history all of his own that speaks to the cause, and you're not the cause. So I just want to say really clearly, this is not your fault. The second C is you can't control it. Of course, you want to be able to control it. That's safety seeking. You're trying to be safe by trying to control this thing that's hurting you. And you can definitely ask for what you need. If you need him to go get professional help, have accountability and filters, but then you also get to go, okay, I've asked for what I need, now I'm going to step back because I actually know that I can't control it. And you give him the dignity of making a decision for himself that you've asked, this is what's best for me. Are you willing to do that?
6: Yeah.
7: The third C is you can't cure it. Some partners sort of go into this, in this direction of that. If I'm going to fix this, I'm going to become more sexual. I'm going to make myself more available. I'm going to make myself prettier or more submissive. And we're actually buying into a false narrative about whose responsibility this is.
6: Yeah.
7: And it's easy for us. There's all kinds of reasons why we do that as partners, but the truth is that we can't cure it. That's something that he needs to take responsibility for himself. Mm-hmm. But the fourth C, and I love this so much, is that we do have agency over caring for ourselves.
6: Yeah.
7: We can care for ourselves. This is our sacred self-stewardship. This is what God calls us to, is to look after ourselves well, our own well-being. And so we get to make values-oriented choices. We get to trust in God for the things that we can't control and we can't cure.
6: Yeah. It's so good.
8: So what happens if a porn user doesn't make the changes?
7: It just makes me so sad to think about that. And that is a place of pain and potentially further hurt. And there's all kinds of messaging that comes with that that's at a really deep level can cause grief. So I just want to acknowledge that if anyone listening is in that situation where they're in relationship with a porn user who is not willing to make the changes and demonstrates that through their actions, that that is a place of deep pain and hurt.
6: Yeah.
7: But I also want to say to you that that's information about where he's at.
8: Mm.
7: It's not a commentary on you and your worth. This is where the porn user's at, and there's an opportunity there to take that information for what it is, and from that place, consider choices that will increase your sense of safety and stability. You deserve to feel safe and stable. What are you going to do now that you have that information?
6: Yeah.
7: You might consider asking for more help or additional support.
6: Yeah.
7: It's a very hard journey to do alone, so I'd encourage you to get the support that you need. And sometimes this might lead to having more significant boundaries, period of separation. And for some people, where they're in relationship with a porn user who doesn't make changes, it becomes a situation that is not sustainable for them and they have to step away.
6: Yeah.
7: They choose to step away from the relationship for their own well-being. It's their sacred self-stewardship to do that.
6: Mm.
7: That's a really difficult place to be. And so I also want to acknowledge that when, if that happens, that there's a lot of grief that comes with that.
6: Yeah, very much so.
7: And yeah, just holding space for that.
6: And speaking about that is that, you know, as you're talking about, this is a broken heart situation. It's very traumatic, but God is near to the brokenhearted. He is aware of what's going on and he wants to come alongside you during this journey. You write a blog and you talk about this in your blogs about, you know, where does God in all of this? So do you want to just, for our last few moments, talk about how God can intersect with your trauma, your broken heart, your betrayal, the anger, the frustrations? Where is God in all of this?
7: Yeah. I was reading the book of Jeremiah recently and I was really blown away by, there's a picture in there of God as a betrayed partner. He's in a relationship of covenant with Israel and they have betrayed him. And so you hear, when you read Jeremiah, you see God's broken heart.
8: Yeah.
7: And there's so much in that around, you know, his pain, his anger, his, even there's like, what did I do that you've done this to me? Like God asks that question in the book of Jeremiah. That's the experience of betrayed partners.
6: Yeah.
7: So God knows the pain that you're going through in that. And he walks with you in that. And he holds out to you hope for your healing in his presence. And there's no guarantees about how this all plays out. But one thing we can know is that God's love doesn't change for us.
8: Mm. Beautiful.
6: Yeah, very well said. The fact is, this is a reality for many people. Many of our listeners, this is their absolute reality. And they're leaning into the radio saying, that's my story. That's my story. And we at Focus get a number of people contacting us, asking for assistance, asking for support. And I am so, so pleased that you are our guest today. What would you like to say to the woman right now, or the man for that matter, but the woman who is at the other end of this right now, what would you like to say to them?
7: Yeah. If you're in relationship with a person who uses porn and all the behaviors that go around that, I want you to know that God sees you in your pain. Mm. That you're not alone. There's hope for you and there's hope for healing. And the first step for healing can often be just going, hey, I need help. Finding that safe person to talk to, finding a safe, supportive community, maybe joining a support group and getting specialized support in this area.
6: Yeah.
7: That is, and that I want to say that not just for the partner, has his or her own healing journey, but also if you're a user, there's hope for you too. So you don't have to be alone in this. You don't have to be stuck in this.
6: Yeah, that's so very good. And as I've identified that we at Focus have done many interviews on this issue for those who are addictive nature of pornography. There's Valiant Man, there's a Resist program. We also have different resources on available. And so if that is you, we're here to help you navigate that And we are so, so pleased that this has been spoken about because people of all ages and stages are going through this. It's not just a young person's issue. It's not just a male issue. This is something that needs to be spoken about more often because the detrimental effect that it's having in families, the domino effect of that, I should say, is devastating. And you in your role are helping women. So just in the last few minutes, what would you like to say to encourage people, victory stories of women who have become whole again, they've healed, their partner is doing the right thing and taking responsibility, to give people hope? There is a story of number of people who have recovered from this.
7: Yes. Yeah, that's a great question. Look, I believe in redemption. I'm in this work because I believe in redemption. I believe in the God of redemption. I have my own redemption story around this. Through what I've experienced in this, and so many of the ladies that I've worked with, they've found their voice. They found their sense of identity within God and in themselves at such a deeper level.
6: Mm-hmm.
7: They have, and I have, better relationships with our recovered partners. So there is so much hope there.
6: Right. That's so good. And that's where you want to leave. And I just thought it would be good just to actually close in prayer. We don't do that often, but it's something that I felt really strongly about, that we should bathe this in prayer because it's the victims and, again, the users of this. And so do you think you could pray for us and pray for the listeners that are listening to this, Jane?
7: Yeah, I'd love to do that. Yeah, let's pray. Oh, Lord, we just thank you that you are our shepherd and that you walk through us through the deepest valleys and you lead us to the green pastures and the still waters. And I pray for those who might be hearing in a place of pain today because they're experiencing the kind of things that we've talked about today. We pray for their healing. We pray for light. We pray that they would find safe support. And we pray that they would know that there is a God of redemption, a God of love, who walks with them in this time and is able to help and heal. And we pray these things in Jesus' name. Amen.
6: Amen. Well, Jane, thank you so much for being our guest once again. And we really appreciate all the work that you're doing and helping women be restored and heal from the trauma of this blight on a society in people looking at these images that are just virtual and not real, but it's causing so much disruption. So thank you once again.
7: You're very welcome. Thanks for having me.
6: To find out more information about Jane's practice, you can go to her website at quietwisdom.com.au. That's quietwisdom.com.au. And thank you for being part of our audience today. We hope this program has been helpful. To assist, we at Focus have numerous resources on this topic, including a free PDF resource called Digital Pornography Addiction. 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And we at Focus on the Family are offering our counselling service. 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And all these God-honoring resources and services, such as our free counselling, are only made available because of the generous support by our financial partners. 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
0: Don't miss out on performing at ASA Clarence Valley this Wednesday night from 6 at Roach's Family Hotel. 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
7: It's not about white-knuckling yourself to abstaining. It's about actually taking a deep look inside and saying, what's been going on for me that I've been seeking this out? And entering a process to heal that part of you. And it is also taking responsibility for the associated behaviours with secret use.
6: Pornography, whether used infrequently or as an addiction, is a big deal. It will have a major impact on a marriage. If a wife discovers that her husband has been secretively and looking at pornography, it will be difficult to hear, and it can leave many wives feeling betrayed, angry and unloved. So how does one process this and move forward in a healthy way? Today's guest is Jane Gibb, a betrayal trauma coach. This is part two of our conversation as we discuss what a woman can do when faced with this situation. It's Jane Gibb, our guest today, along with my wife Kate, and I'm Brett Ryan for Focus on the Family, Australia. And as you would imagine, we give a little ears warning.
8: So Jane, so lovely to have you back.
7: Thanks for having me back.
8: One was not enough. We really just got started last time. So we were sharing a bit about how women feel when they either discover or her husband has disclosed. We also mentioned about looking at porn, but at the same time, you did share about your compassion around if men are in this position and they discover that their wives have been looking at porn. So I really love how beautifully you put that, that they are hurting too, but working with women is your specialty.
7: Yeah, so, I mean, this could apply to either part of the partnership, either part of the coupleship, the husband or the wife. One could be the user, the other one could be experiencing the hurt. And I just want to validate both sides of that.
8: Mm-hmm. Yeah.
7: Yeah, and just create space that whatever this looks like for anyone who might be listening, that there are known and evidence-based pathways forward, that you're worthy of getting good support and care.
6: So just to recap, what are some of the experiences in your clinical practice that people present with? What are they feeling when they come to speak to you?
7: Oh, there's a lot of times they're in deep shock. Yeah. I can't imagine that the person that they thought had their back has been doing this behind their back.
6: Yeah.
7: They often feel just completely, I've had a wife say, I feel completely devastated, numb, angry, sad, frustrated, jealous. And this isn't just something that happens to young people. It happens to people at all phases of life. One of the ladies I know in this space found out when she was 80. Her husband had had a habit for most of their marriage.
8: The betrayal, it would just be a betrayal of trust.
7: Oh, and there's real evidence to say that the longer that there's been a secret, the more deep is the impact.
6: Yeah, very much so. And it doesn't matter really how they're discovered, whether they're blindsided, I think with the words you used, or the drip feed when you discover and you got the hints, or alternatively, they sort of put the onus back onto the spouse to be able to fulfill their needs and to be accountable, but then they can blame them ongoing. So we understand that. But we started talking about what do you do if you do discover it, how do you care for yourself? And we started with self-care and the importance of looking after yourself and putting up some what we call the boundaries to make yourself ensure that you feel safe.
7: Yeah, and I think one of the things that's coming up for me as you say that too around self-care and boundaries is, do you have good support in place to care for yourself? So that might be professional support. Mm-hmm. Maybe you need to go see your GP. Maybe you need to get a counsellor, a coach, a therapist. Maybe you need to go to a support group. Just having supportive friends around you who love and care for you and will hold that non-judgmental space for you.
6: Yeah.
8: Yeah, I love the fact that you said in a non-judgmental space. So you do need to choose your people wisely.
6: Yeah.
7: Mm.
8: Because otherwise it can cause more damage.
7: Yes, and we talked last time about the experience of shame.
8: Yeah.
7: And how when you share your story with somebody who's not safe for you can deepen the experience of shame.
6: Yeah,
7: and very much. So, yeah, just having real wisdom around finding safe spaces to share your story.
8: So can we just recap for those people who didn't hear the number one? We do recommend people going back and listen to number one. Start with self-care again.
7: Yeah, so because the hurt experience, we're calling it a hurt experience, we could also call it traumatic effects. It's a breach of safety for our nervous system. Mm-hmm. So we're attached to this person. This is our person. We're expected to receive trust and faithfulness from them, honesty and faithfulness, and what we got was something different. And our nervous system is in disarray because of that.
8: Yeah.
7: So we might be reactive or we might be checked out. So self-care is about addressing the strain on our nervous system and helping us to find ways that will help us to connect with that calmer place inside ourselves, to give ourselves space for the rest that we need, the hydration, the support, the movement, all the things, not to put pressure on ourselves, but recognize that we deserve to feel better. And one way that we can do that is having this kind of self-care, physically, emotionally, spiritually, sexually, socially, mentally.
6: Yeah, very much so. And we mentioned the word boundaries and that conjures up different thoughts, but you have to protect yourself and your heart, and that might be a need to separate for a little while just to get your head space in the right spot. And then for the person who has been looking at it, they need to get our right help. And we at Focus have got a number of resources, but we also recommend a number of different organisations to help people recover from the addictive behaviours of pornography. So what other things in the area of boundaries should we be aware of?
7: Yeah, so people often hear the word boundaries and they think, oh, this is punishment and pushback. And actually boundaries, every healthy relationship has boundaries.
8: Yes.
7: And a relationship that has the presence of this unfaithfulness and dishonesty, just to kind of use those terms again, requires more structure around those boundaries to establish safety. So again, we're talking about the need for safety in the relationship. We're talking about the partner's need in particular to have reassurance and protection around the relational well-being and her own well-being. So that looks like really sitting with what's going on for me and what do I need right now that will help me move towards more safety in the relationship.
6: Mm.
7: And that might be something like, I'm going to ask for transparency. I'm going to ask you to get some accountability software, some kind of filtering software, so that I know that devices are protected. It might look like having check-ins around transparency and not having secrets.
8: Mm.
7: It also looks like asking the user to be willing to accept responsibility for relational safety, because the person who has caused the breach in relational safety is responsible to restore it.
6: Yeah.
7: It's not on the partner to restore that safety. She needs to look after herself, but it is on the person who breached the safety to bring safety back into the relationship through that willingness and empathy. Yeah.
6: So this is really planning moving forward to be restored, to recover, and how we go about that. And that needs some strategy, some intentionality, and all those things you're talking about, you know, that willingness to accept responsibility, that willingness to be transparent, the ability to be vulnerable and real and honest moving forward, that helps with the recovery to restore, you know, what the enemy wants to destroy. And this is doable. It is able to be recovered.
7: 100%. There is hope for relational recovery, but it takes two.
8: And it does come down to the fact that the person, it's not just giving up pornography, it's actually dealing with the underlying issues, or else it'll come out in another way. if they give up pornography, let's say, then there'll be some other way that they need to soothe themselves. So it's not just, okay, well, I'm going to give up pornography.
7: Yeah, that's right. So
8: simplistic. That's too simplistic.
7: Yes, it's not about white-knuckling yourself to abstaining.
8: Yeah.
7: It's about actually taking a deep look inside and saying, what's been going on for me that I've been seeking this out? And entering a process to heal that part of you.
6: Yeah.
7: And it is also taking responsibility for the associated behaviors with secret use. So that would include things like being defensive.
8: Mm.
7: For a lot of the people that I see, that defensiveness in the relationship that continues even after the person is no longer using, that continues to cause harm in the relationship because that piece of willingness and humility and empathy is missing.
8: And is that generally defensiveness is a position coming from shame?
7: Yeah, it could be coming from shame for sure.
6: Yeah.
7: It also can be, and shame is a complicated subject.
8: It is.
7: And it takes us to a really deep place. And so there's really deep healing needed where we have shame. But it doesn't mean that because I'm in shame and I struggle with shame that makes my shame-based behaviours okay.
8: Oh, no, never.
6: No.
7: Yeah.
8: There's no excuses.
6: And on that final one, just before we have a break, the fact is that sometimes you have to plan ahead. What are you going to do if there's a relapse? You know, there's been promises made and because of the addictive nature, they just get drawn to it and they might start some of the patterns of behaviour. So you have to plan ahead for that as well.
7: Yes, that's a proactive way to kind of think, okay, if this happens again, what am I going to do for a partner to go? What am I going to do to keep myself safe if there's a relapse? And if he's in recovery, for him to say, if I have a relapse, this is what I'm going to do. I might increase my therapy. I might go to extra support groups. I'm going to tell you within 24 hours if that's what you want. I'm going to tell you in a way that helps you feel safe. So it's not about him taking control of it. He does take control. He does take responsibility for his relapse. But the relational piece is giving her space to say, this is what I need. If you relapse, this is what I need from you.
6: That's very good. Very good. Well, we're speaking with Jane Gibb, a betrayal trauma coach, and she's our guest today for Focus on the Family Australia.
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15: I didn't feel like I wanted to forgive her. Why should I? You know, when I did the sums, it wasn't fair.
16: Have you ever been deeply hurt by someone and wished you could make them suffer like you have? We think it'll make us feel better, and it might for a time, but in the end, the hurts remain. I'm Richard Fox, and this is Messages of Hope.

0: When someone does something to hurt us, it's natural to want to get them back, to even the score. It's a common feeling because deep down, we all desire justice. But as a quote by writer and theologian Lewis B. Smead says, the problem with revenge is that it never evens the score. Here's Rob Schubert to talk about a better way to deal with those who hurt us, a way that has the power to heal and restore.
1: It starts fairly early in life, the desire to pay back other people for what they do to us. When someone hurts us or offends us, there's something deep in our psyche that wants to get even. Toby, why did you hit your sister? She pushed me, so I pushed her back. What happened then? Well, then she hit me and that wasn't fair, so I hit her back. As young people and adults, we get a bit more sophisticated in the way we pay back. We may not hit each other like children do, but we can hurt each other very deeply in all sorts of other ways. The trouble with payback is that even though we want to even things up, it never works out that way. Someone always ends up feeling as though they owe the other person. Actually, both parties usually end up feeling aggrieved. Payback is like trying to balance a set of scales using rocks of uneven weights. Balanced scales work okay with something we can pour out, like flour or sugar, but they don't work so well with rocks. Imagine a pile of rocks of different sizes and weights. We put one on the balance scale and try to balance it out with another rock, but the second rock is too big. So we need to balance it again on the other side of the scales. As much as we try, we can never quite get the scales to balance. It just never seems to even up. What's worse is that both people, trying to balance the scales, end up feeling angry and hurt. Isn't it ironic that our attempts to get even by paying back leads to more imbalance in our lives? The fact is that our desire for satisfaction so often leaves everyone dissatisfied. The fact is that our desire for satisfaction so often leaves everyone dissatisfied.

0: You're listening to Messages of Hope. Today, Rob Schubert is talking about the desire to get back at someone when they hurt us. It's a common feeling, but in the end, revenge doesn't heal the hurts. So how do we deal with being hurt?
1: St. Paul says in Romans 12, if someone has done you wrong, do not repay him with a wrong. Do not let evil defeat you. Instead, conquer evil with good. In other words, when someone does something wrong to you, if you pay them back, it means you've let that wrong thing defeat you. You've allowed yourself to act as wrongly as the other person who hurt you did. Two wrongs simply don't make a right. A big part of conquering evil with good is learning and growing in the art of forgiveness. Forgiveness is hard. People can hurt us a lot, and to truly forgive is a tough ask.

0: When someone has hurt you deeply, it's difficult to forgive. You might feel like you're letting them get away with what they did, and that doesn't seem fair. But the ability to forgive is critical for your peace and well-being. Back to Rob.
1: One of the things that helps me when I find forgiveness difficult is to remember that Jesus forgives me. Jesus told a great parable about forgiveness. It goes something like this. Once there was a king who decided to check on his servants' accounts. As he was doing it, he noticed that one of them owed him an enormous amount of money, which in today's terms would amount to billions of dollars. Who knows how he racked up a debt like that? But he did. The king demanded that he pay it back, which is only fair. After all, it's his debt. Well, the servant didn't have the money, so the king ordered that everything he owned be sold, and that he and his family also be sold into slavery to pay back at least part of the debt. But the servant fell on his knees and pleaded with the king, "Be patient with me, and I will pay you everything." Now the king knew that he couldn't repay the billions that he owed, but his heart softened towards his servant, and the king had mercy on him. He cancelled the debt and let him go free. He forgave him. Imagine being in that servant's shoes. How good would it feel to have this huge debt of billions of dollars lifted off you and to be a free person? You'd expect the servant to throw a party and invite all his friends along and celebrate that he'd just been given his life back. But the story doesn't finish that way. When he went out, he met another servant who owed him some money. In today's terms, probably something like $10,000. It's a fair amount of money. He grabbed his colleague by the throat and demanded that he pay the money back. The other servant fell to his knees and begged for time to pay. "Be patient with me and I will pay you everything." But the forgiven servant had no patience and no mercy and had his colleague thrown into prison until he paid back his debt. It sounds crazy, doesn't it? I mean, a guy is forgiven billions of dollars, billions, and yet he can't forgive his fellow servant a few thousand dollars. It just doesn't make sense. Now, don't get me wrong. I don't think $10,000 is a small amount of money, but compared to the billions he has been forgiven and the fact that he was given back his life, $10,000 is really nothing. The story should finish with the servant meeting the one who owed him $10,000 and saying, "You know that $10,000 you owe me? Forget it. I forgive you the debt. Let's go and celebrate. The king has just forgiven my debt of billions."

0: You're listening to Messages of Hope. There's a story told by Christian reconciliation expert Ted Kober about a young man at a restaurant. Rob Schubert shares this story now.
1: He was at a restaurant with his girlfriend, and when the waitress delivered their meals, she dropped his on the floor. The waitress apologised profusely and waited for the inevitable tirade of abuse for her clumsiness. But instead, the young man said to her, "I forgive you." She stopped cleaning up the mess that she'd caused and she looked at him and said, "You forgive me?" Usually when something like this happens, customers get upset and grumpy, but you forgive me. "Why?" The young man replied, "Well, I know that I mess up sometimes, and I have a God who forgives me, and so I think he would want me to forgive you." Forgiveness reflects the heart of God. When we forgive, we give others the experience of God's mercy, freedom, and love. That's what he does when he forgives us. When we forgive, we break the negative feelings and destruction of relationships that happens when we look for payback. It makes a huge difference to our lives and our relationships when we take seriously God's offer of forgiveness for us. When we receive forgiveness and are able to forgive others, then we experience true and lasting peace.
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2: The Clarence Valley, from the hills to the sea.